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2: We'll start off with a tune written by Sabor Latino host Kevin called Más Una Vez. It was recorded live with an ensemble by his friends in Sao Paulo in 2012 and was not put on a record label. It includes two Brazilian guitarists, Moari Vieira and Leonardo Costa. The music will continue after that with the Hamilton G. Holanda Trio presenting Paz no Mundo, followed by Jaime Torres with Peregrinación. Vamos!

0: You are still listening to Sabor Latino tonight on WERU-FM, a pre-recorded show with Francine Icheo as your co-hosts. We have mixed in a few social and economic justice tunes on this date, January 6. Here is what you just heard. The Santa Cecilia Band with Nunca Más, Carolina Besolo y Lucia Camacho with La Resistencia. Becerra da Silva sang A Favela. Natalia Lafourcade and Los Macarinos presented Derecho de Nacimiento. And Lila Downs sang Dark Eyes. Up next, Churupaca and Pat Morita, Sueños.
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this is Sabor Latino, and you've been listening to Mano Chao with Otro Mundo. Caetano Veloso sang hashtag LA Now, a call out against fascism. Lila Downs with El Demagogo, the demagogue, and Annie Cordero sang Corrupción. Up next is Ana Tijoux y Jorge Drexler singing Sacar la Voz.

0: That wraps up the first hour. You just heard Waldemar Reyes singing Hoy Me Sabe a Libertad. And you are hearing Camila Capodónico with Algo Que Decir in the background. The second hour of Sabor Latino is coming right up.
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Menor, finish that set of music from Honduras with Todo Estará Bien. Aurelio Martinez shared Garifuna music from Honduras with the tune Hueba Yua. Banda Blanca with Quiero Chocolate and Guillermo Anderson with Capitan Morris. Up next, we go to Nicaragua with Gaby Baca, a women's rights activist, singer, and songwriter with Soy Más Con Vos.

0: We are getting ready to wrap up tonight's Sabor Latino on WERU-FM with some Salvadoran electronic music from Primal Pulse. First, let's get caught up with what you just heard. From Mexico, we heard Flor de Toloache with Las Caras Lindas, Niña Dios, joined by Ceci Bastida and Colombian Lido Pimienta with the song Tambalea, and Leonel Garcia joined Natalia Lafourcade with Cuando Sale la Luna.
1: And from Nicaragua, we heard La Cuneta San Machin play El Piriquita and Katia Cardinal with Aurora. We hope you enjoyed tonight's North and Central American mix. Here is Primal Pulse with El Cipitillo Me Invito a Bailar. 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

And if you're looking for upbeat Latin rhythms from 10 to midnight, stick around for Clave y Ritmo with DJ Sonero coming right up. 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
1: Bob's Burgers, fresh ground meat, great atmosphere.
0: Hello, my loves. This is Angie. Welcome to another Cat Beast party. Thank you so very, very much for tuning in. And I don't know what to tell you. It's a Thursday afternoon. I got 9 to 5 on TV in the background. There's a cat next to me, little Lydia. And speaking of cats, hey, let's do our kitty shout-outs. So we have fuzzy greetings from Bitbit and Lydia to Mozzie and JoJo in Long Island City, Boots and Tootie and Donaldson, Buddy, Morty, Felix, Joey, and Minnie in Lebanon, Moe's, Citra, and Simcoe in Gurnansville, Sunny, Coco, and Paco, the Tabernacle Choir in Hokesson, Delaware, and the Myrtle Beach Kitties, Kiki, Bubbles, Mr. Tony Biscuits, Lovey at PLT, Midnight and Caramel at the Back Again Bookstore, and the Strays, Robert, Susie, Nacho, Fluffy Butt, and Juice. And Gary, the raccoon, hence the Raccoon Saloon, he was out there for a while last night and ate a lot of cat treats. Plus, there was some cat food that the cats weren't eating, so it's always good to have a little resident trash panda to do that. All right, so I'll tell you where it's going. On the 45, we're going to do wedding songs, and I'll tell you where it's been. All right, there was French Girls with Summertime, and then from the best Crazy For You album from Best Coast, there was Summer Mood, and the Monkees, of course, You Bring the Summer from the Good Times album. Can't wait to see Mickey in September, and he better do that song, or I'll be very disappointed. And you heard The White Wire from WW2 with Summer Girl, and Young Fresh Fellows and Unimaginable Zero Summer. And then you heard the Cat Beast theme, as always. And right now, though, there is, of course, a new album from the Phantom AD, Revenge of the Phantom. Here's the title track from that right now on the Cat Beast Party. Enjoy.

the Cat Beast Party, brought to you by Nub Armstrong, Hughes Chevrolet, and Monkey Farm. Don't be a sumbitch pile of monkey nuts. Come down and see old Nub. Get a slightly used Chevrolet or a seriously traumatized monkey. You know Nub, he'll tote the note.

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1: Then I get the beast.
0: 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All right, we're going to backtrack here. There was the Pacific Age title track from that album from OMD. And The Vells, a band I got into in college, their album's called Velocity, came out in 1984, and that song was Look My Way. And there was Tracy Ullman, of course, They Don't Know. And Jamie and the Numbers from the You Don't Love Me album gave us Boys Don't Cry. And yes, yes, I'm guilty. I got into the series off campus. No, I'm not creeping after that young hockey boy. But anyway, the one song that they have in there that's very pivotal is Baby Now That I've Found You from the Foundations. And the show is really good, so check it out. It's a good summer watch. And now, of course, I'm in between seasons, so I think people have been binge-watching the show again. I don't know if I'm going to get that desperate. We'll see what happens. All right, there was, of course, my friends from Nashville, Tennessee, the Exotic Ones with the Cat Beast Party theme. Goober and the Peas, it's always good to dust that one off with Funky Cowboy. Now, their second album after that, Jack... I always get Jack White and Jack Black confused. But yeah, Jack Black is the good, chunky one that's fun, and Jack White is the goth. Anyway, Jack White used to be a drummer for Goober and the Peas. And of course, there was the Phantom with Revenge of the Phantom. June, of course, is the month of most weddings, although I think most of my friends that are going to get married are married already. And here's one that we heard Cracker do when I saw them recently at the Windjammer at Isle of Palms. This is Wedding Day from Gentleman's Blues from Cracker on the Cat Beast Party.

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Don't be a sumbitch pile of monkey nuts. 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You know Nub, he'll tote the note.

Cat Beast, the Fresh Maker. It's Angie. This is hour two of this week's Cat Beast Party. Thank you so very much for tuning in. And also hello to my friends, Steph and Ryan in Donelson, Tennessee, Colleen and Cray Cray in Smashville, Dexter in Long Island City, Michelle in Murfreesboro, Daniel and Ellie in Madison, Chris and Sherry, Andy and Kelly, Steve Mankey Boodle, Carl in the Future, and Cole and Kate Lauren and Sturt at Buckets Bar and Grill, right here in lovely Myrtle Beach. On the 45, we're going to do songs about Elvis, which is always a fun thing to do. And we'll backtrack now. There was Not Dave with the Cat Beast Party anthem, Hang Me Up to Dry from the Cold War Kids from the Robbers and Cowards album, Bad Finger, Come and Get It, song written by Paul McCartney. You might have heard of him before. Oh My Soul from Big Star and the Radio Free Cat Beast theme, which brings us to a lovely afternoon Monkey Minute.

Buffalo Zoo's male baby black howler, Monkey, needs a name. There are four named finalists for the adorable baby boy, and we are turning it over to you, the community, to vote for the favorites in the online poll and at the link in their bio, which proves that was an Instagram post. There is Bay Ni at the Bay Ni River in Bolivia, and little tie-in to Mom Rio, since they're both connected to South American waterways. Julian means youthful. Cortado, popular South American espresso drink, sounds yummy. And Castania, after a George Costanza from Seinfeld. Just kidding, it means chestnut in Portuguese. Voting closes at 9 a.m. on June 29th, which is soon. Now, the howler monkey was born on April 20th to first-time mom Rio and first-time dad Tater. Nice. And he's continuing to thrive with mom and dad at M&T Bank Rainforest Falls. The whole family can be seen on exhibit each morning until the early afternoon. I don't know what happens then, but I'm sure it involves monkeying around. Well, there was a Head Coatees album that came out last year called Man Trap. Here's another great track from it. This is Walking on My Grave on the Cat Beast Party.

0: Sit on the front of your chair. 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Relax. 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

0: With a name like Cat Beast, it has to be good.
1: Come back safe, Bobby. 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
0: Hey, it's Angie. This is the tail end of another Cat Beast party, and I do thank you very, very much for tuning in. And I want to thank the radio stations that air the Cat Beast party. KUR at Kutztown University, Radio Free Nashville, of course, Global Community Radio, WERU in Bangor, Maine, KURU in Silver City, New Mexico, KOPN in Columbia, Missouri, WHPW in Harpswell, Maine, WBTV in Burlington, Vermont, KXCJ in Cave Junction, Oregon, KACR in Alameda, California, and KZGM in Kabul, Missouri. All right, we're going to backtrack a little bit. There was The Babies with Midnight Rendezvous and Shelter Song from Temples. Also, Johnny Aloha with his cover of Rock Lobster. Of course, that is Richard Cheese. Lobster Bucket from the Aquabats. Now I'm hungry for the seafood lover in me. And you heard Mac and Cheese with L-U-N-C-H from the Pizza Party album. And of course, Mac and Cheese is the brainchild of Ryan O'Reilly from your Nashville Predators. Still on the team. They didn't trade him, thank God. All right, from Nashville, speaking of that, you heard Vista Blue with their Cappy's Party theme, and The Darts from their Halloween Love Songs new album, and Up In My Soul. If you ever get a chance to see them, do so. You will thank me later. They are awesome. High energy. Kind of makes me think of how much fun it was to see the Detroit Cobras back in the day. Okay, so of course, Elvis Month is coming up in August. Of course, Dead Elvis Month, or whatever they want to call it. So we're going to do a little tribute to Elvis now, starting off with Mojo Nixon, Elvis Is Everywhere, on the Cat Beast Party. Thank you so much for tuning in. Have a wonderful week. Stay safe and have fun.
2: When I look out into your eyes out there, when I look out into your faces, you know what I see? I see a little bit of Elvis in each and every one of you out there. Let me tell you, when

0: 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We are you.
1: Donald Trump is a fascist. The drug war has zero benefit. Terrorists and gangs love it ever so. And this is Cultural Baggage. Oh, hello, my friends. Thank you for being with us on this edition of Cultural Baggage. I am Dean Becker, the Reverend Most High. We've got a great guest lined up for us today. He's Mr. Theodore M.E. Taylor, the bow tie guy. And I want to welcome you to the show. How you doing, Theodore?
2: I'm doing fantastic. How you doing, Dean?
1: I'm good. Thank you for being with us. You know, I saw your comedy special out there on Comedy Dynamics, and it just knocked me out, and that's why I wanted to bring you on the show. Let's talk a little bit about it. In that show, you indicated you're a black man with a white voice. Let's talk about that to begin.
2: Yeah, it's my privilege, I guess, you know. I have one of these voices. It's Obama's voice. I just have a different cadence. That's all it is. Like, I was talking to the other, if I just slow down like this, it's exactly Obama. Like, that's it's a voice that you develop. I told you this before. I call myself the cop whisperer because I get out of a lot of traffic tickets sounding like this, you know. They're not really fully for it. And then you see a name, Theodore, and it's like, well, I mean, I guess they think I'm one of the good ones, and they hardly ever give me tickets.
1: Well, there you go. Yeah, and Obama does have his own cadence.
2: It's very short and choppy. And you
1: yes, it
2: can
1: is.
2: Talk like this if you just slow down.
1: No,
2: but honestly, it's essentially my voice.
1: Right now. I watched Donald Trump, and I honestly think that he thinks he's a comedian. What is your thought in that regard?
2: He's not.
1: but he's
2: an anomaly, man. He's what he is. Like, I mean, we've known this man to be a con man all our lives. Like, he was broke, and then the joke was he was poor, so he was on The Apprentice. And we all knew the joke. He didn't have money. And, like, you're fired. And like, we knew that they built that set for him. Most of us knew all this

0: tackles jumping. What was your thought in that?
1: He still has a State Fair now. He has like a he put a Ferris wheel on that mug now. It's not supposed. Man, when Obama came in with a selfie stick inside the Oval Office, they were talking about how like disgusting was, how the decorum has failed and all kinds of stuff. This man put UFC fighters. He put fighters fighting in shadow boxing in the Oval Office, barefoot. Zelensky comes there from a world-torn freaking country. We don't say anything. This guy has people shadow boxing in the Oval Office. Like it's a nuts. We live in a crazy world, and everybody's just okay with it when he does it. For him being a comedian, no. I spent too long to do this for him to be sharing my thing. He's humorous, by all means, but that's not a guy I want running anything.
2: Yeah, he's just someone to laugh at, okay. Now, and to mention, and let's don't talk about what he said, but one of those fighters that night said something just outrageous, and it was just left to stand, at least for that night. Trump shook his hand, and the process just went on. Your thought there, sir?
1: Well, it's a trope that's been going on for years, and they've been saying it. That's why I'm not a big fan of old Candace Owens turning a leaf, because she pushed that a long way. It's the same way that he pushed his birth and stuff along the way. Like, the man said, he let a freaking buffoon with a microphone in front of him. What do you expect to happen? Something crazy was going to happen. It's just a degradation of the office. It's a degradation of the whole thing. Like, I mean, and then, like, I saw him on a recent interview. He was on a sports interview. The guy who said the thing about Michelle. He's like, I was just calling her a man. Like, it's like the blatant lies. Like, you guys want to say it, but you want to throw rocks and hide your hand. Like, you have this man, like, say it with your chest. Be real about it. You're backing off of it because you know it was a horrible thing to say. You know? These aren't real men. They're just like, it's just a bunch of children saying anything. That's why there's this whole brolosphere that's happening now with stand-up comedy, right? And this is where that comes from. Yeah. Like that thing. Well, you can't say anything anymore. You can say whatever you want. Freedom of speech isn't nothing between you and me. It's between you and the government. The government, you can say whatever you want, and the government is not allowed to say to infringe your rights on saying it. Between me and you, if I don't like you, I can stop watching your thing. I can stop doing the things, and you know, that's free. That's part of my freedom of speech. You know, and it's like, this whole thing of you can't say anything anymore. Comedy's dead. No, comedy's dead. Comedy evolves. You can't say the same thing you can't say years before. The trick is getting away with it.
2: Yeah.
1: That's the beauty of it. It's being cheeky and getting away with the things that you're being cheeky with. You know what I'm saying?
2: Sure.
1: Like, you are supposed to push the envelope, but it should be so profound, so funny enough that you get away with it and you let people think.
2: Yeah.
1: But these cats just want to say the N-word on stage, you know, and that's what they think freedom of speech is. And it's crazy.
2: It is. You know, I love George Carlin. I think he's one, perhaps the greatest. But when I went to see him, he offended even me. And then I realized that's part of comedy.
1: Yeah.
2: That's part of good comedy, is to reach out and touch people's brain a little bit, right?
1: Mm-hmm. It is. But you just can't be offensive.
2: Right.
1: As Chris Rock says, if you say a joke and nobody laughs, that's not a joke. It's a sentence. You know?
2: Right.
1: So, like that, that's the trick. You got to be able to do the craft. You know? You just can't go out there and just say horrible, offensive stuff. You got to put it with a bunch of yakety schmackities and twine it in, and, you know, and it comes out, blah, this is a joke. You make people think, you make it profound, you keep going. You just don't scream out the N-word or Michelle Obama's a this. That's, you can't do that.
2: Right.
1: Like, that's not funny. That's just offensive.
2: You know, I've seen several TV captures of George Carlin, and he was able to kind of repeat the same

0: verbiage, if you will, the same joke, if you will. Comedy takes courage. It takes intelligence and memory. You've got to have the memory to stand up there and repeat those things at the right time, right?
1: Yeah. A joke is, they say, tragedy plus time equals a joke. You know what I'm saying?
0: Yeah.
1: You know, like if you say something, I mean, you wait a little bit, it all becomes funny. People, you know, I mean, people are making 9/11 jokes. As obscene as you don't think it is, it's like, I mean, it's part of what it is, you know?
0: But you mentioned that state fair. It's the National State Fair that was held there, I think, in Washington, D.C. They invited 50 states to show up with their booths. And and I think that, and this is the truth, there was something like 11 attendees showed up to this event. The electricity went out. The ice cream melted. The Ferris wheel wouldn't run. It's just another example of well, Trump's failures, right?
1: Yeah, yeah. Here's the thing, man. You're not going to get a New York boy to host a good state fair. Ain't no fried Twinkies. Yeah. Ain't no fried mushrooms. Ain't no corn dogs. It's a fiasco, man. He didn't have the people singing there. People were walking away from his like rallying thing that he had. We're kind of sick of it, man. Like, the pool's green. Like, every single thing is just messed up. And it's just basically, yeah, like you said, it's just, it's what this country is right now.
0: I think it was just the day before. He had that Freedom 250 where you mentioned the talent didn't want to sing, didn't want to be a part of it. And the crowd started walking out about halfway through Trump's speech because he's just regurgitating his, you know, campaign speech again. He's not talking about freedom. He's just saying how beautiful the pool is again, you know?
1: And he's low energy. He's like, he's got nobody to run to. He's lame ducking it. The past, even this, like, the thing with the housing bill he just recently vetoed, you could have gotten a win. But you're an idiot. That was an easy layup for you. You can tout that you did it. You can lie that you were behind the scenes. But now we know. We now know you did nothing. You did absolutely nothing. And Congress actually worked for a little bit, and you tried to crap on it. And I'm glad. I'm glad we know that you're worthless.
0: I'm an old guy. I'm on Social Security. I had to borrow some money the other day because of Trump's prices on gas, his prices on groceries, and et cetera. It's just he does not care for the little people, does he?
1: No, he doesn't. It's the way he showed, like, you know, even in this every single thing he does, everybody says, what about these people? Oh, they don't know. He always pushes us away. Doesn't care about what he goes in his wake. He'll destroy every single thing he wants to. And I've never seen anyone fail up as much as I've seen this man does. It's a failing up through his whole entire life. And he just leaves destruction in their wake. I don't understand how we didn't see this happening.
0: He is bold. He is, I guess, assuming that the Project 2025 is going to work out and that SAVE Act is going to work out and somehow he's going to survive all of this. Some have said he's made $4.5 to $5 billion in just the last year through his corruption. And meantime, the rest of us are beginning to starve. It's just outrageous.
1: Yeah. People don't understand how much a billion is. That's a lot of money. I mean, a new guy's about to be a trillionaire. Like, these people can solve the problems of this world. And they refuse to. And they borrow and they borrow. Who are they borrowing from? Us. You know? Yeah. And people, and these guys who love billionaires and things like that. I mean, don't get me wrong. I'm a capitalist. You know, I am. I like people to get money. But, like, I don't like when it's corrupt. And when we start taking the rules away from capitalism, when we start letting certain people, break the rules and basically do whatever they want to in the markets, and then and you don't let us regular people have at it, like, things start to break, and it's gonna be a problem pretty soon.
0: But you mentioned the trillionaire. I think that's Elon Musk, that he took his company private, and he now is worth $1.2 trillion. And folks need to understand, that's 1.2 million stacks of millions. It's just so much money that, you know, he could help so many people. Right here, I'm going to do a little break here. Hi, folks. I am Dean Becker reminding you, you're listening to Cultural Baggage here on the Drug Truth Network and Pacifica Radio. We have as our guest, Mr. Theodore M. E. Taylor, the bow tie guy. Theodore, I want to kind of switch gears, talk about drug war for a second, all right?
1: Okay, boss.
0: The Supreme Court ruled just about a week ago on a Texas case that marijuana users can now legally own guns. I think that's a good thing. Your thought?
1: Yeah. I'm down with it.
0: All right. All right.
1: I also like the Second Amendment, too. When the Second Amendment works for everyone, let's go.
0: No, I'm with you, man.
1: This is the biggest group of people who ain't going to shoot one person. Who'll be late to the crime.
0: Well, I've often heard the phrase that police are moments away when seconds count.
1: Yeah. And
0: that's about where it's at. Now, here's another. Reefer Madness is still alive here in America. Here's another story I want to look at. Alabama is now going to require women medical marijuana users to get a pregnancy test every month.
1: It's just another way to keep women down, man. It's just another way to be in women's vaginas. that's all it is, man.
0: Yeah.
1: What about men? Why don't we get to drug use? There's got to be some sort of law that they're breaking, because you can't sit there. If you legalize it, you can't be checking if they're pregnant or not. You know, that's crazy. Well, that's none of your business. It's another people. Oh, God, it's just another way. Are we going to be checking if they have alcohol in their system? No. Are we going to be checking if they have cigarettes? Do they smoke cigarettes? Why don't we keep going? What's going on further? Let's check and see if they've been in the sun for too long. I don't know. where do we stop?
0: That's a good one. I want to use curse words on air because comedians use them. They have a point. They help make the point. And the fact that we have, well, Carlin said seven deadlies. I think two or three of them are now allowed already.
1: Mm-hmm.
0: But the fact being that these are words that were, I don't know, offended people 100 or 200 years ago, and that are now still carried forward as, I think, religious situations. I don't know how to put it. It just seems so unnecessary to have these laws. Your thought?
1: My father is a preacher. He's a Baptist preacher, and he hates cuss words. And he's also seen my act. So it's one of those things, man. Okay, man. Like, we're all grown-ups, man. We're not young children. We can hear a bad word every once in a while, you know? Yeah. If we're putting on air and children can't say them, I'm saying children are saying the worst things anyway. With the internet being the way it is. Yeah. It is what it is. I don't knock anybody for not cursing. I just need to get my point across. Yeah. Immediately. So,
0: certain words help to get that.
1: They
0: point
1: just help to understand, you know? It's like, you know what I'm saying? I don't know.
0: You mentioned that $1.8 billion slush fund, I think, earlier. And the fact of the matter is, it's still in limbo. It hasn't been totally quashed. They're still trying to, you know, pull it out of the water, so to speak. But contained within that is also a provision that allows Trump and his family and, I don't know, associates to be free from IRS inspection or governance over their taxes, et cetera, that they can just get away with anything insofar as their taxes. It's just another part of this, I call it fascist process. Yeah. Your thought?
1: It is part of fascism, but it's stupid fascism. Like, they're they're not good fascists. You know what I'm saying? Like, no. It's like they're like Keystone Cop fascists. It's like weird. Like, it's really weird. I don't understand. It's like a childhood's like, I don't want to pay taxes anymore. And you can't, you know, it's like, it's so weird. It's the weirdest thing ever. Yeah. That can't stick. You know it can't stick. It's against the law. It may go on from now, but how many years you got? A year and a half? You got what, like 3 more months until the midterms? And then the reckoning will start. So, like, good luck. Try to get it all, buddy. Enjoy so we can see all the crimes. I want all the crimes laid out. And then we'll eventually be good. Like, just stupidity. You can't audit me if I have my hands on this piece of paper. It's like, yeah, we can. We will.
0: Speaking of fascists, I understand fascism to mean that you hire yes men to do the work under the dictator. And that's what Trump has done. I mean, Pete Hegseth is a prime example, isn't he?
1: Yeah, he learned from his first term. So you can't get anybody in there that has a brain. You got to bring dummies. You got to bring Pete Sale said part of that brain is probably ate up by a bunch of alcohol. Oh, yeah. You know what I'm saying? That brain's probably, you got a guy with a worm in it at one point in time. You know what I'm saying? Like, yeah. Like you got to, you brainless idiots, Devin. Marco Rubio is a grown man who stood in shoes too big just to impress the leader. Yeah. Like, how do you go home to your kids and look them in the face? That's crazy to me. You know? Like, you have to bring these crazy, sycophantic idiots. Like, and the best place to get them from, and more power to them, Fox News. You just got to gobble them all up, man. Just dummy after dummy and just put them in place somewhere. You know what I'm saying? And, hey, let Linda McMahon run the freaking education, be Secretary of Education. What did she used to do? Run wrestling. Okay. Like, it's
0: we have this now, this situation trying to end the war in Iran. We've got this memorandum of understanding, which supposedly is going to give billions of dollars to Iran and not constrain them that much over the uranium, et cetera, et cetera. It's like they won this war, right?
1: Memorandum of understanding. Paper of truth. Certificate of justice. It's just so stupid. This $300 billion that we're giving them. Because, you can buy into it. But in the end day, when the bill ends, we are liable for that $300 billion. And then on top of that, they get to sell their oil in dollars. They're going to be the first trillionaires. Like, who are they going to hook up with? China? Yeah. Of course. And this is what's going to happen. And then, like, I mean, we are set up for something bad. And I don't understand why no one else sees this. And we need to catch up because something's coming around the corner and it's going to be insane.
0: Well, you know, just touching again on that state fair where the people were walking out, the thing that drove them out was Trump started talking about drug prices, that they're down 200, 300, 600%. You could see the people leaving as he's saying that. He has no concept of math, does he?
1: No. Well, he has no concept of anything. like his whole life, things that, like, the reason why his casinos and thing were working before was because of his first wife, Ivana. You know, she was running everything. She was the head of everything. And then he cheated on her and she left and then he went bankrupt. He doesn't do anything. He is a concept of a plan human being. That's what he does. He does concepts of a plan. And they're all stupid plans. He was bankrupt. Nothing. He was nothing. The banks wouldn't pay for him. Russia came in there and he was getting loans and stuff from Russian banks. And then, nothing was happening. Oh, let's prop him up on this stupid game show that dummies remember from like years ago. Like, he's in our area because we put him up there, and we constantly put that guy up there. And I thought everybody was, we all knew the joke. I thought we were all in on it. But apparently some of us thought it was real.
0: Too many people thought he was some top executive brainiac. Yeah. I don't know. To show how little Trump thinks of the intelligence of the people of the United States, he's of lately been trying to inform us. Most people, he said, don't know that there's a B in the word dumb. And I, your thought there, sir.
1: He's dumb. Like, he's a dumb. I will say this. The insults aren't as good as they used to be. You know? Then he's kind of missing a step a little bit. Like, hey, some of us didn't know dumb had a D in it. Crooked Hillary, that's pretty good. That was good. It caught on like wildfire. Lock Her Up, that was fantastic, chant. Now it's a, hey, did y'all know dumb had a B in it? Like, I mean, he's losing it, man.
0: Well, he is, and we're about to have to wrap it up here, but the one that really aggravates me now is he's still calling Joe Biden Sleepy Joe when he's caught everywhere napping in the middle of meetings. What's your thought?
1: I'm glad when Joe Biden actually outlives him, I pray to God, like, he'll see. I mean, this dude's not even doing the job and he's falling asleep, so... It just shows how weird and sycophantic and culty that these people are. The same thing they were blaming Joe Biden on. Oh, my God. I saw this stupid thing with Don Jr. talking about his dad was able to catch a hat. And he was like, because somebody threw a hat and a marker for him to, like, sign it, right? And he's like, my dad, he just, you know, caught the hat out of the air. And kind of thing. I was like, dude. He's like, Joe Biden can't even ride a bicycle. No, Joe can ride a bicycle. He can't stop a bicycle. That's a difference. It's a difference. Yeah. Joe out here can ride as many bikes as he wants to. It's the stopping that's the problem. And why did we have Joe Biden on a bike anyway? This is the reason. It's like little things that we did this to ourselves. Oh, my God, Joe Biden was falling down the stairs. Did you know that there are smaller stairs to get on Air Force One? Why won't we just use the small stairs for this man? So, like, we kind of did that to ourselves. So you can call him all you want, but at least Joe was able to, you know, stay awake during cabinet meetings. And he could, and then when he had, like, executive orders, he could tell you exactly every single thing was on that executive order. You know, he didn't spend times rambling on in speeches. So call him a sleepy all you want. If he's sleepy, that man passed the most legislation with a half and half Senate than anybody else. If that's sleepy, you passed one thing. And the thing they were going to give you, you decided not to freaking add that. You know what I'm saying? So yeah. Give me Sleepy Joe all day.
0: There you go. All right. Once again, friends, we've been speaking with Theodore M.E. Taylor, the bowtie guy, and I want to thank you for being with us, Theodore.
1: Hey, thanks for having me.
0: And is there a website folks could learn more about what you've been up to?
1: Check out my Instagram, man, at Theodore Comedy on everywhere and at Theodore Comedy on YouTube. I'm actually about to post this video that I do. I do this thing called Eating Foreign. Basically, all my foreign funny friends, I have a meal with them and tell them about their country. This time I'm doing Iran, and I have three others to check. So my friend Al Bamani, who's from Iran, where I'm about to do a little thing about his country and some of the food from there. So
0: this is a time of turmoil and maybe a time of terror by the time this November election comes around. It's time for you to stand up. If they have another No Kings March, be there. If you've got letters to write to your elected officials, do so. They need to hear from you. They need to know you're out there and standing tall for freedom and justice. And I remind you once again that because of Prohibition, you don't know what's in that bag. And I urge you to please be careful. Always remember that euphoria is a blessing, not a crime. I guess this is Comedians Week, so I want to close with something from our old friend that I miss so very much, Mr. Stephen Colbert.
2: Speaking of sex, drugs, according to the Wall Street Journal, America loves cocaine again. To be fair, I don't think anyone ever stops loving cocaine. I think they just run out. Turns out in the last 6 years, cocaine consumption has increased 154% because U.S. focus on fentanyl has made it easier to smuggle cocaine in from Mexico. And now cocaine sold in the U.S. is cheaper and as pure as ever for retail buyers. That really sounds like we're advertising for cocaine now. Is cocaine, are we sponsored? Are we sponsored by the Medellin cartel?
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4: The failure of drug war is glaringly obvious to judges, cops, wardens, prosecutors, and millions more now calling for decriminalization, legalization, the end of prohibition. Let us investigate a century of lies.
5: Hello and welcome to Century of Lies. I'm your host, Doug McVeigh. On this edition of Century, treatment initiation in the emergency department. I attended the 88th annual meeting of the College on Problems of Drug Dependence recently. I had the good fortune to get a few good interviews, one of which we'll hear on today's show. But first, loyal listeners will recall that I live in the beautiful city of Portland, Oregon. I first came to Oregon in the summer of 1984 to work on the Oregon Marijuana Initiative campaign. I returned to Oregon in 85, again to work on OMI. I met and worked with so many amazing people during that time. One of those people was Dr. Fred Orther, a retired physician turned organic farmer, one of the chief petitioners for the Oregon Marijuana Initiative campaign. Fred was a political activist for many years. I wanted to get Fred on the show for a long time. Finally got the opportunity just the other day.
6: Who are you? What do you do?
7: What am I? I'm just a guy on the road. I was born in a German farming family, surrounded by vetters and sharks and yoders and the like. Grew up on a dirt farm, on a dirt road. I was blessed with being unusually bright, so I got to go to college. And the other reason that I got to go to college was the Cold War. Uncle Sam was recruiting smart, poor kids. They couldn't fill the quotas from the middle class anymore, so Uncle Sam saw that I got a degree, and then I got a profession, a medical degree, and in 1968 I went off to the war and spent a year there. Was able to be a professional, and since then, I've been on this road. I practiced medicine until 77. Then I quit that and went to market gardening. I was an organic gardener, and we sold at farmers markets in the Portland area. What am I? I've always been a what they call a free thinker. Don't like being told what to do. And the fact is that most of the time we are being told what to do by people who have no qualifications for telling us what to do. So, I've had a couple of political projects. I got into the Oregon Coalition Against the Draft in 1979, and did 4 years of that kind of work until it was Jimmy Carter that instituted draft registration. So that one was over. About that time I got into the Oregon Marijuana Initiative. I was the Libertarian Party at the same time. The Marijuana Initiative was very interesting. Adults should not be punished criminally or denied any rights or privileges or be required to pay fines, to be subjected to fines, licensures and permits solely for the reason of the cultivation, transportation, and consumption of marijuana for personal use. And the interesting thing about that is that was the proposal, and we petitioned a number of times to get it on the ballot as a constitutional amendment. Now, if you listen to those words, nowhere does it talk about the law. Nowhere does it talk about authority. Nowhere does it talk about the state or the government. It just says it's okay for personal use, cultivation, transportation, consumption. That, to me, sort of as a libertarian, gets, wow, they ain't talking about legalizing it. They're talking about carving out a section of our life where they don't get to come in. There's no reason for them to come in. We give them no reason. Anyway, so, like I said, I've been a free thinker much of my life, and sometimes it's made me friends, and sometimes it hasn't. And the dividing line to me is pretty much partisanship, and I've never taken up particularly with partisanship. I've always wanted to maintain my own freedom to make decisions and not turn it over to the party. Got to remember, I was raised up in the Second World War. I was born in 37, and so I experienced the Second World War as a child. On a farm. And in those days, as I grew up, we would point and laugh at people who followed the party line because we had just whooped up the Nazis, who were partisan people, and our enemy of the day was the Russians, who were run by the party. And I've never been a partisan. I've always been an individual. I take things as they on evidence, and I'm not going to follow any party line. I'm not going to swear to it anyway. Anyway, so I spent the past 20, 25 years in retirement. thinking about things. I read an awful lot. Read my personal library on the Vietnam circumstance alone was about 350 volumes. So I read an awful lot in the 50 years since I got away from the war, and because I you know, I said, wow, geez, I've got I'm 30 plus years old. I've got a couple of degrees, and I don't know what the hell that was all about. So I went about to study the whole thing. It's just, so I lived the Cold War, which really began in about 47. I was a kid then, and I didn't know. I was introduced to global geopolitics and what was going to be my role, and was about 1950. I was 13 years old, and the Korean War broke out, and I was being groomed to be a warrior in the Cold War. I was being groomed to be prepared to go overseas to do that, and I was being prepared, unfortunately, by the authorities, in order to beat them, we will have to be more like them. So I've watched a good 75 years of this Cold War, and I've seen every one of their predictions come true, and it has made my country disliked and distrusted everywhere in the world. And we haven't even mentioned the subversions, the coups, the assassinations that our spooks have accomplished. Everybody in the world knows who's responsible for this. And it is no wonder we're not liked or trusted. There's a little bit of, for instance, I ran across a really good summary of the Cold War. And it, of course, it goes back. The Korean War, an interesting fact that between late 1952 and late 1950 and late 1952, the 2 years of the war, we dropped 850,000 gallons of napalm on Korea. Now, I think that the Koreans remember that. I think that, and I'm just making guesses here, but I think if the North Koreans, my guess is that they're working to develop a true intercontinental ballistic missile. And I think that maybe in 20 or 30 or 50 years, they're going to nuke Washington, D.C. So, you know, that's my wild-ass guess about the future of America. And I'm sorry that I have to say that, but it's evidence to me that we have earned the past 75 years, we've earned the animosity of the entire world. Whether they were our friends or our enemies, nobody likes us. Anyway, that's my life now. I'm at the tag end. I've got a couple of lung diseases that are killing me. And so in a few days, I'm going to take advantage of Oregon's compassionate end-of-life law and I'll be checking out. The doctor will come by with a prescription for the Kool-Aid, and if I can use that term, and I'm going to be exiting, getting off the bus. So that's my that's kind of my life. That's a bunch of my life. Not all of it, you know. There's I got a couple of kids. I've had a couple of marriages. I've traveled around the country a bit. I made it to Southeast Asia once. I think that's pretty good. I fear for the Republic is what is about the best I can say at this point in time. But I'm not going to be around to see what happens. What happens will happen, and I won't be involved. So there you have it.
8: Any closing thoughts for the listeners?
7: Well, we talked about this here not too long ago, and my friend Nathan's asked, what I would say, the only thing I can come up with is a quote from Aldous Huxley, who said close to the end of his tour, that he had studied this, for written about this for 45 years, and he was sort of embarrassed to say that the only advice that he could give was be more kind. So you know, like Bob and Ted, be excellent to each other. That's all it requires. So just hang in there, and being kind will make it better. That's about it.
8: Dr. Fred, thank you.
7: You're welcome.
9: That was my interview with Dr. Fred Orther, a retired physician turned organic farmer and political activist. Fred's one of the reasons that marijuana is now legal in Oregon and in so many other states. He was a mentor. He was my friend. In 1997, Oregon enacted the Death with Dignity Act, which allows terminally ill people to end their lives through voluntary self-administration of lethal medications. By the time most of you hear this, dear listeners, my friend will have taken advantage of that law. I love you, Fred, and I miss you. One quick note, correction, the Oregon Marijuana Initiative was a statutory change, not a constitutional amendment. Minor thing, hardly worth pointing out. You're listening to Century of Lies. I'm your host, Doug McVeigh. Now, as I mentioned at the top of the show, I had the pleasure of attending the 88th annual meeting of the College on Problems of Drug Dependence, which took place June 13th through 17th in Portland, Oregon. Got some great interviews. Let's hear one of them now.
10: My name is Catherine Hawk. I'm an emergency physician and addiction researcher. I'm at Yale University and practice clinically in New Haven, Connecticut.
9: We're here at the 88th annual meeting of the College on Problems of Drug Dependence, CPDD. You just chaired a session, the title, Finding the Right Trailhead, New Ways to Connect People to Substance Use Disorder Treatment. Some really great presentations. I really enjoyed. Tell us, what were you talking about?
10: So I was presenting on the association between ED presentation for overdose and treatment engagement following enrollment in a clinical trial for ED-initiated buprenorphine.
9: You know, I was going to ask you about an article that you were that you're a co-author of from the BMJ Open, June 26, Emergency Department Initiated Standard versus High Dose Buprenorphine Induction, Envision, a Randomized Clinical Trial Protocol. I'm guessing this is related.
10: It is. I mean, a lot of our work through the NIDA Clinical Trials Network has sort of built upon each other. What I presented on today was a randomized controlled trial where we looked at initiating buprenorphine in the emergency department with injectable buprenorphine and sublingual buprenorphine and looking at engagement and treatment. The Envision study is sort of a next phase of that study where we are looking at initiating buprenorphine in the emergency department starting with 8 versus 24 milligrams of sublingual buprenorphine, which is one of the things that it's not really, there haven't been prospective studies around sort of what dose is the right dose to initiate patients on buprenorphine in the emergency department. And the ED Innovation trial that I just mentioned before, we had a very, very low rate of precipitated withdrawal, which I know is a thing that people are concerned about. But in our nearly 2,000 patients and across 29 states, we had less than 1% rate of precipitated withdrawal. And for Envision, which is a double-blind, double-dummy RCT, where people who are enrolled, they have a CALS, a clinical opioid withdrawal score, of at least 8. And they get 3 sublingual strips underneath the tongue. It's either 1 active 8-milligram equivalent and 2 placebo, or it's 3 8-milligram equivalent active. So they either get 8 or 24-milligram equivalent. We don't know. They don't know. The nurse doesn't know. It's all sort of some central pharmacy somewhere knows. And so we've enrolled 191 out of 340. So we're more than halfway done with enrollment. And overall, it's going very well. People are tolerating it well. We've, again, had really low rates of precipitated withdrawal, around just over 2%. And so we're anxious to you know, look at our differences in treatment engagement after enrollment. But overall, the study has been going well, and nothing bad has happened when you give people prospectively high dose buprenorphine, which is you know, something that's very helpful for our field.
11: Right on. What are the policy implications for the work you've done?
10: Well, so I mean, I think there are a lot of ways where this is really relevant to policy. So there are definitely some states in which higher dose buprenorphine requires prior authorization. Also, this Envision doesn't specifically deal with it, but it is also relevant, prior authorization for injectable formulations for buprenorphine. You know, the idea, the real policy implication is that, you know, if you are an emergency department and you have someone who has come to you in some sort of crisis, right, because that's why they wind up in the emergency department, and they are interested and willing to start a life-saving medication, we should be able to give them whatever formulation, you know, is best for them that we sort of decide on together. And so, the elimination of prior authorizations around the hospital won't pay for a 7-day injectable, or they won't pay for a month-long injectable, or, you know, we can only start lower dose buprenorphine in our state because you need to have prior authorization to prescribe 24 milligrams or more. You know, we're hoping that some of this will help eliminate some of those policy barriers around who decides what is the right formulation and dose for patients with untreated opioid use disorder.
11: Now, I want to skip over to this other article that you've done, because this is, I think, really, really major. Here we go. Title is Capabilities Among Emergency Departments Participating in a Nationwide Quality Improvement Learning Collaborative to Care for Patients with Opioid Use Disorder 2020 to 2024. It was published in the Annals of Emergency Medicine March 2026. What were you looking at?
10: So I am incredibly lucky that I get to do both like cutting edge clinical trials with the Clinical Trials Network, and then also get to do really on the ground quality improvement implementation through the American College of Emergency Physicians. And so this study looked at capabilities among emergency departments who participated in a structured free quality improvement project over the course of several years. And so the hook for participating in this quality improvement project is that EDs who participate get MIPS credit, which is credit from CMS for participating in a structured quality improvement project. And so we're able to engage usually between 300 and 500 EDs a year. And these are predominantly rural critical access EDs from all around the U.S. To participate in, you know, this OUD collaborative. It is not necessarily because they are dying to do OUD quality improvement work. So sometimes we get kind of peri-contemplative, pre-contemplative EDs. But the idea is that we provide them resources, webinars, podcasts, protocols, recommendations around treating opioid use disorder in the ED. And so what this manuscript did was it looked at self-reported capabilities over a group of EDs who participated between 2020 and 2024. And so while we saw some very significant increases in EDs that prescribed naloxone for people after opioid overdose, which we think is critically important and something that should happen very regularly, we saw some increases in buprenorphine use, but overall it's like not as much as we would have hoped, but it just means there's more room for improvement.
11: You know, I was about a year ago, I was interviewing someone about addiction consult services. Now, how does that relate to this?
10: So addiction consult services are a really amazing way to bring expertise from one particular area of a healthcare system or a hospital, sort of, and diffuse it across sort of the general services that are provided. So in many places, so at Yale New Haven Hospital, we've had an addiction consult service for probably 5 or 6 years and has been a really amazing resource where they, you know, provide recommendations around treatment of withdrawal, intoxication, treatment throughout the hospital for people who are admitted to the medicine service, to trauma surgery, to, you know, across the board. And so they are really amazing experts to have for people to lean on when they have questions about how to treat, you know, withdrawal or how to initiate treatment for opioid use disorder. Because there are regulations and there are, unfortunately, a lot of people who feel like they weren't trained in that when they went through their residency training, and so it's not their job. But we know that with the burden of sort of untreated, particularly opioid use disorder, but also very much alcohol use disorder, that it really is our job, and it's our obligation to help people be as healthy as they can be and provide them the tools necessary to do that.
11: Let's get back to the study now, the article from the Annals. So what were your findings in this thing? What were your findings?
10: Well, so I mean, I think you raised, I think, a different, really important point that we didn't necessarily talk about or address in this paper, but we know that there has been a lot of historical trauma with people who use drugs when they come to the emergency department. We know that the ED has been a place where people feel highly stigmatized, don't often feel welcome, don't often find helpful resources that they need. And, you know, from that, it's not necessarily from that article, but we definitely, I mean, know that from, you know, working and living in these EDs, but also from qualitative work we've done, from talking to people who have opioid use disorder, who have sought care in emergency departments, and who have described sort of the frustration of not being taken seriously, or not, you know, or being judged, or not being able to sort of find the resources that they needed. This particular study and this sort of the EQUAL is the Emergency Quality Network through the American College of Emergency Physicians. This network does not, it is a very, you know, I think when we think about how we get practice change on a broad global scale, you know, I think there are carrots and there are sticks and there are prompts and there are so many different ways that we can do to help nudge or change clinical practice. And I think that we really need to do all of them. We need to, you know, provide cutting edge ways for how to, you know, start certain medications safely. You know, we need to talk to people about their experience to make sure that they feel safe coming to the ED to sort of start these medications. You know, we need to figure out how to interact with the quality improvement infrastructure where, you know, C-suites of hospitals and healthcare systems view this as, you know, not just an obligation because they should be doing this to care for their communities, but also it is, you know, just like a 90-minute door to balloon time for somebody who's having an ST elevation MI or a heart attack. You know, there are quality of care things that health systems should get reimbursed for. And so there's, you know, lots of opportunities to think about how we can change and pull levers around, you know, sort of individual practice and individual goals, and also, you know, even more broadly, healthcare system wide, because that's really where practice change happens, is when you have sort of people saying, no, like, it is, we need to have somewhere to refer people because, you know, this is something that's expected of us and it's part of our reimbursement, for better or worse. That is part of how healthcare change, practice change happens.
11: Dr. Hawk, thank you.
9: That was my conversation with Professor Catherine Hawk, MD, MHS. Dr. Hawk is an attending physician in the Yale New Haven Hospital Emergency Department and an associate professor in the Department of Emergency Medicine at the Yale School of Public Health and the Program in Addiction Medicine. We spoke at the 88th annual meeting of the College on Problems of Drug Dependence, which was held June 13th through 17th in Portland, Oregon. And for now, that's it. I want to thank my guests, Dr. Catherine Hawk and Dr. Fred Orther. And I thank you, dear listeners, for joining us. This has been Century of Lies. I've been your host, Doug McVeigh. 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

0: Good morning, Toledo, and good afternoon, Columbus. Good evening, Bowling Green, and hello to you listening on Pacifica stations or listening or watching on the internet wherever or whenever you may be. My name is Joe DeMar, and I'm here with my witty and wonderful co-host,
1: Rebecca Wood.
0: And together, Rebecca and I are going to present you with another incredible episode of For a Green Future. For a Green Future is a show where we talk about ecology and the environment, and we talk about them in the ways that they affect you, your wealth, your health, and your happiness, and the health and the happiness of the bees and the butterflies and the sparrows and the trees, the fungi and the kiwi, the bears, and everybody and everything, because like it or not, we're all riding along together on this wonderful little planet called Earth. We've got a wonderful show lined up for you today. First, we're just going to chat for the next 10 minutes or so. This week, it's a pre-recorded show, so you won't be able to call in, but you can always text your comments to 419-973-5841, and we'll talk about them on next week's show. You can also email joe@joedemarforagreenfuture.org. We're always happy to get your feedback. This is the best show in Northwest Ohio, but it gets even better every time you contact us. Soon, we'll be airing an interview with Linda Pence Gunter. She's with Beyond Nuclear, and she's the author of a new book, No to Nuclear, an amazing compilation of facts about nuclear that just might be what we need to counter all the pro-nuclear propaganda that's been flooding the world.
1: Yeah.
0: Then we hear from our incredibly intelligent and physically attractive patrons, to whom we are immeasurably grateful. Then it'll be Rebecca's turn at the mic. Rebecca, what do you have for us today?
1: I will be talking about walnuts, a juglandaceous good time.
0: Juglandaceous?
1: Yeah.
0: Is that walnut-specific terminology?
1: It is, actually.
0: Oh, yeah. That's very interesting. After that, it'll be ecological news from around the world. And that world out there, outside your front door, is actually a pretty big place. It's easy to forget that we're all really in the same place. What's happening in places like Ukraine actually does affect us here in Northwest Ohio, or whenever, wherever, and whenever you are. We get reminded of that when there's catastrophes like Chernobyl or Fukushima that create clouds of radioactive fallout that travel around the world, and we can actually watch as the counts on our Geiger counters go up. And whenever volcanoes erupt, the area for hundreds of miles around is affected in many ways. But microplastic pollution is also a reminder that the entire world is interconnected. If you get out a microscope and examine water just pulled out of a puddle in your driveway, you'll find dozens of tiny little plastic particles, all different shapes and colors.

0: synthetic, non-biodegradable plastic came onto the scene, and there could still be tiny pieces of 120-year-old Bakelite circulating around you right now.
1: Or circulating in you, even.
0: Actually, exactly that. Microplastics have also been found in every organ of the human body.
1: Holy smokes.
0: The defining characteristic of micro and nanoplastics is that they're tiny, too tiny to see, so it's easy to forget about them. You'd need an electron microscope to see some of it, but even though both are tiny in scale, they are global in effect. This brings us to something we wanted to talk about with you today. The Financial Times on June 11th did a report on their YouTube channel entitled, "Why Are Birth Rates Falling Everywhere All at Once?" Like almost all such reports, it focused exclusively on socioeconomic factors. They talked about wages, changes in lifestyle, increasing female education, etc. One of the most interesting things they focused on was cell phone use. There are some studies that link increased cell phone use with a decrease in the likelihood of having children. Probably
1: well, put down
0: makes
1: the,
0: sense.
1: The cell phone to have the children.
0: Yes.
1: Yeah. It's important.
0: But what was not mentioned at all in this study was environmental factors, pollution. Our media has been so trained not to look at the environment that even when they're looking for answers about a biological problem and low birth rates, they don't even consider that there could be biological causes. But the clue that there are probably is a connection between global population and lower birth rates is right there in the title of their story. Birth rates are falling everywhere on Earth all at once. They are falling in rich countries and poor countries. Countries with every different racial background and societal expectations. They continue to fall in Asian countries that are spending hundreds of billions of dollars every year to encourage families to have more children, including direct monthly payments to the parents for life for each child they bear. They're falling despite many couples just doing everything they can to have children, including using fertility clinics at record rates. They're falling in the global north and the south, everywhere. This suggests that the causes of the dropping fertility levels are also global. There are many environmental factors that we know without a doubt do affect fertility. One is simply heat. Sperm cells are notoriously sensitive to heat. That's why the male organ is designed the way that they are, so that the sperm are kept as cool as possible. It's not a problem with women, of course, unless you're a strawberry.
1: Well, no, haven't you heard? It's women are bad. That's why we're not having as many children, because we're bad and selfish.
0: Yes. That is a factor that was not
1: that's
0: reported.
1: That's the main theory that I hear a lot.
0: Story.
1: Of mine. Yeah.
0: With global warming, the entire planet is getting hotter.
1: Our hair's the wrong color. You know, we have bangs and nose piercings and all kinds of bad stuff.
0: You probably learned about those things from the cell phone, you know,
1: yeah,
0: the trends,
1: yeah,
0: keeping you down.
1: Yep.
0: Microplastics are another source of global pollution. We know that microplastics are found in all the human organs, in the placenta, and even in developing fetuses in the womb.
1: Wow.
0: Which is a woman-exclusive problem, by the way.
1: Yeah.
0: There have been too few studies on the health effects of these microplastics, but the studies that have been done suggest that microplastics can act like hormones in the body. Specifically, they seem to be estrogen imitators. That is, when the body attempts to absorb them, they align most with the same receptors that estrogen would. Estrogen is an essential hormone that plays an absolutely crucial role in fetal development, adolescent growth to sexual maturity, and adult health. Too much or too little, and you can cause a whole host of diseases and health problems, one of which is infertility. This is true not just in humans, but in almost every kind of animal. Another clue that environmental factors are one of the causes in the drop of fertility is that we see catastrophic declines across the animal kingdom. On May 2nd, the website Science Alert published a story entitled, "Humans and Animals Are Facing a Hidden Fertility Crisis, Scientists Warn." Snails, frogs, and sea lions, don't worry about minimum wage. making rent or how they're going to pay for child

0: care, but they're all seeing declines in fertility just like humans.
1: That's because female snails are bad. Do males come in male and female? Snails come in male and female? I'm not even sure. They might not.
0: Both, actually.
1: Okay, okay. Yeah. All right.
0: They are both male and female.
1: Oh,
0: so
1: right, yeah.
0: All snails are bad. That's our official position.
1: All snails are bad, yeah.
0: The Financial Times didn't even consider the possibility of snails being bad or that the declines in human fertility could be related to the decline in the animal kingdom, even though we are, in fact, also animals. This deeply ingrained bias, the idea that somehow we're separated from animals, even though we breathe the same air, drink the same water, and eat the same plants, is even apparent in the Science Alert story that talks about humans and animals. Humans are animals, if you remember your 8th grade science class, and we are in no way immune from the effects of global pollutants. The Science Direct article focused on a study published in Nature on April 23rd, entitled Impacts of Environmental Stressors on Infertility and Fecundity Across Taxa with Implications for Planetary Health. Weighty, you know.
1: Okay.
0: The toxicologists and biologists who did that study focused on yet another form of global pollution, synthetic chemicals. Chemicals like glyphosates are so widely sprayed on farmlands that they can be found literally everywhere on Earth. PFAS chemicals, which do not break down in the environment because they're so chemically stable, also mimic hormones in the body, disrupting reproduction and causing other problems. PFAS chemicals have been found in remote wildlife in Antarctica, and the article lists many other herbicides, pesticides, and chemicals from industrial processes like BPA, toluene, and all phthalates that are polluting the environment. Once upon a time, environmentalists who understood the danger of all these accumulating chemicals had some influence on public policy. From 1923 to 1986, every car in the United States ran on leaded gasoline, which was an environmental and humanitarian travesty that still has impacts to this day and has been proven to harm child development. Even now, some aircraft still run on leaded fuel that has directly caused IQ drops within miles of airports. Back in the 1990s, Greenpeace toured the Great Lakes advocating for zero toxic discharge. It is entirely possible for us to have all the modern comforts of manufacturing and industry without creating toxic pollution. There's an environmentally friendly way to do everything. Remember, the first plastics were biodegradable. And, you know, occasionally, as a feel-good story that survives the censorship of capitalism, you might hear of a new plastic replacement made from corn or algae or some other common material. But it doesn't ever go anywhere because the plastics that we have right now are cheaper.
1: Yeah, okay.
0: Nonetheless, that is the goal we should all be striving for, technology that meets our needs without poisoning us or the planet. We've been practically brainwashed to believe that if we want modern conveniences, we must sacrifice the environment. Buy fast food or coffee and receive trash to go to the landfill. Get the newest car, which still runs on gas or diesel. The reality is the opposite is true. If we don't switch to environmentally benign technology, that is, unless we stop sacrificing nature, we will end up sacrificing ourselves, and this whole grand civilization will collapse. And nowhere is this being demonstrated more clearly than in South Korea. You may have been wondering why we've only mentioned radiation and we haven't talked about the impact of it on fertility, given our chose general anti-nuclear focus. Well, that's because we've been saving the best for last. South Korea has the world's lowest fertility rates. In order for a population to maintain itself in general, women have to reproduce at a rate of 2.1 children per woman. Most of the world's countries, according to the Financial Times article, more than two-thirds of countries in the world have fallen below that level. In South Korea, the birth rate is only 0.7. This is despite the South Korean government spending hundreds of billions on incentives for having children. Direct government payments, child care programs, health benefits, free fertility clinics. None of it has reversed South Korea's decline. Right now, the number of people over 70 outnumber the people in their 20s or younger. In addition to having the lowest birth rates in the world, South Korea also has the highest density of nuclear plants. They have 24 plants crammed onto a tiny peninsula filled with about 52 million people. And, of course, the highest concentration of nuke plants are located in the most densely populated parts of the country. According to a study published in the Journal of Radiological Protection in July 2025, the annual average dose of radiation for a resident of South Korea is 1.8 times the global average. We know that nuclear radiation causes cancer. A recent Harvard study showed people are more likely to die from cancer if they live within a 5-mile radius of a nuclear plant. But nuclear radiation can also cause sterility. Incidentally, that is the primary method of screwworm population control we were using before Doge happened. Called SIT, or sterile insect technique, males are exposed to nuclear wastes, sterilizing them, and those infertile males then mate with females who lay infertile eggs. Radiation affects sex cells directly. Humans who undergo radiation therapy for cancer often become sterilized. All nuclear plants leak radiation into the environment. Given that South Korea has both the lowest fertility rate and the highest nuke plant density, it's hard not to see this as a factor. Our guest this week has made a lot of connections between the nuclear industry and harms to human health and the environment in her new book, No to Nuclear. Linda Pence Gunter is with Beyond Nuclear, and we recently interviewed her about what she discovered writing her book. Let's go to that interview now. Hello, and welcome to For a Green Future. Could you please share with us your name, who you're with, and the title of your book?
2: Thank you, Joe. It's great to be here. My name is Linda Pence Gunter. I'm the executive director of Beyond Nuclear, which is a nonprofit based just outside Washington, D.C. And my new book is No to Nuclear, Why Nuclear Power Destroys Lives, Derails Climate Progress, and Provokes War.
0: Well, it's a very interesting book. It reads kind of like an anti-nuclear handbook. Is that what you were aiming for? What was your goal when you were writing this?
2: Actually, my goal was really to translate what can seem to be a rather off-putting or arcane or technical subject into very accessible language so that it's written in a deliberately sort of lay style that hopefully would appeal to people who might otherwise think, oh, well, this is going to be beyond my knowledge base or it'll be too complicated. That's why there are no graphs or charts in it and no calculations. It's really kind of written in a narrative style to bring the human story to life and to put the human face on the story to show what happens to people affected all along the uranium chain.
0: Yeah, there are lots of those human stories there and some new information for me anyways, even on old stories. For example, in the section where you're talking about Chernobyl, you mentioned the fact that things aren't decomposing there. I actually didn't know that. Could you talk a little bit about that?
2: That's actually the work of Dr. Timothy Museau and his team, who've been over quite a bit to Chernobyl to look at a number of different aspects. Because the narrative we hear about Chernobyl is that wildlife is thriving now that there are no people or very few people. And so what Tim and his team took a look at is what that really meant, because what you see is not necessarily what's happening biologically. And so what they found, in addition to the absence of microorganisms that chew up leaf litter, as it were, precipitate the decay of leaf litter and trees. You know, when a tree falls in a forest, it doesn't just lie there forever. It eventually decays, right? Into sort of sawdust. But that wasn't really happening. So it was as if time stood still in some way. But they also found things like cataracts in birds and sterility in small mammals and birds and so forth. Now, birds with cataracts cannot hunt and find prey. So all of this ended up meaning that their lifespans were considerably shorter. So even if you see them for a while, it doesn't mean that they're actually healthier. So and then, of course, they also did studies on the dogs and cats that were left behind and have multiplied. And they're still looking at the DNA of these dogs to see what it's been like for them to live in a constantly exposed to low levels of radiation down up now generations, obviously. So there's a lot of work that team and others have done to kind of dispel this idea that everything's fine.
0: I appreciated the mention of the dogs of Chernobyl, because the impression we've been getting in the popular press lately is that there's somehow become super dogs, you know, radiation resistant dogs through mutation.
2: We don't know that. Yeah, we don't know that yet. That's the purpose of the work, to see exactly what has happened. But we certainly have seen even there, you know, their prey, because the wolves are, I think, the population that has taken off somewhat. And so the dogs and the cats are certainly easy prey for them as well. So it's a very rough life. And as we remember from the television series on Chernobyl, when they were sent in, you know, episode 4, which was kind of hard to watch if you love animals. But, you know, when they were sent in, the soldiers to shoot the dogs and cats that were still there, because they had this idea that they would infect others somehow. But what happened, obviously, is they didn't get all of them. And so they've continued to procreate down the generations. And the Chernobyl workers have been feeding them and trying to look after them. But now there's been teams going in to spay neuter and vaccinate and try to gradually eliminate this population.
0: Going down through the ages, that's definitely something nuclear power causes concerns about. Back to some of the human stories, regular listeners to the show know about the impact uranium mining has had on the Navajo, but I didn't really know about the Dene of Canada. You make an interesting link between the Dene of Canada and the victims of Hiroshima and Nagasaki bombings.
2: Yes, so that was a First Nations community, Great Bear Lake and Port Radium, who were responsible for mining and then shipping the ore to the Manhattan Project, which was then used in the atomic bombs that were dropped on Hiroshima and Nagasaki. And because of the cultural stewardship of the earth and the necessity to make atonement if you've somehow damaged that, the Dene realized that they had played a role in contributing to the bombing of Hiroshima and Nagasaki. But they too were also victims, because they had suffered from the exposures at the time. The workers were not really informed, as we know from the Navajo miners during the atomic bomb period of uranium mining, were not warned of the dangers of exposure, were not properly protected, wore their clothes home for their wives to wash, and everybody got exposed. Similarly with the Dene, their wives were making tents out of the uranium or sacks, you know, that nobody was warning them. So they have a sort of what they call a village of widows there, because so many of these men died very young that worked either in the mining piece or the Port Radium, where they were loading these sacks onto the ships. So they went to Hiroshima to meet with Hibakusha, which is the name given to the people who survived the Hiroshima bomb, to say sorry, which is, you know, I thought that story to me was really profound, because here are the people who were equally, well, not equally, but similarly damaged in another way, in a very long-term way, down generations, going to apologize to the Japanese for what we did when we bombed them, which no U.S. president has ever done, you know, including Obama, who did go there, but he never officially apologized to the Japanese people for this. And they never will, you know. So that, to me, was very telling. Where the atonement, where the reparation, where the healing has to come from is us. And that, I think, is sort of a central thesis of the book, that that's really the only way we'll get through this and get rid of these twin evils, is if we all take it on and say, it's not okay. You know, this discriminates against people far away, brown people usually far away, and just for the benefit of the white Western communities to use excessive amounts of energy. And we have to put an end to it, but we also have to atone and make reparations.
0: I think the first step in healing is to admit you have a problem. But there's a huge denial going on right now that nuclear power has any drawbacks. It seems the sheer volume of untruths being told about nuclear power right now, about it being safe, about nuclear wastes not being a problem, is sometimes daunting. Is that part of the motivation for this book, to just respond to all of that?
2: Yes. I mean, bearing in mind that my little book is no match for the multi-billion dollar propaganda machine that between the Silicon Valley tech bros and the nuclear corporations and the politicians on Capitol Hill and all of their PR people, it's an uphill struggle to counter it, but we have to do it. And what I was hoping to do was, it's almost like an indictment. You know, when you go through the book, what I was hoping to do was sort of build the case, that you start with the beginning of the story and you move your way through to the end, including the connection to nuclear weapons, as we just referred to, and also directly the effect of nuclear weapons, atomic testing, because it's sort of the same story, and try to build up this case that it's just on every scale. It's fiscally unacceptable, it's ethically unacceptable, morally unacceptable, and completely ludicrous if you are using this as an argument to address the climate crisis. Because even if you dispel all the other things, even if nuclear power did become completely meltdown-proof, we solved the waste problem, you know, they're still too slow and too expensive. So even if they were carbon-free, which of course nothing is, I mean, one of the big lies, and I think we can call them lies and not untruths, you know, is that it's a carbon-free energy source. I mean, there is no energy source is carbon-free. I mean, renewables are not carbon-free. And we can argue about carbon footprints, but that's not the point. The point is that you've got to reduce the most carbon the fastest at the least cost. And that's not nuclear power. That's at the other end of the spectrum. That's the slowest, most expensive way to do it. And so it's just not appropriate as a choice. And then if you add on all the human rights violations and all the waste problems and the risk of meltdown and all the other things, security, the connection to weapons, it's overwhelmingly stupid to do this. And in no one's benefit except for the big multinational corporations behind it and the big billionaire tech bros who are trying to make a quick profit out of our tax dollars, which are being poured into these fantasy projects that will probably never materialize.
0: Well, there may be one other group of people profiting from this. In your book, you very briefly touch on the army of pro-nuclear trolls that we run into on social media and everywhere on the internet. Could you talk about what your experience with that is, with those people are, and how you cope with it?
2: Well, I cope with it with humor. That's the only way you can cope with it. I mean, I had one just recently, actually called me an old crone, which was kind of interesting. Mm-hmm. Which in Eastern cultures is a great compliment, right? Because a crone is a powerful goddess, and most sensible cultures reveal their elders. But anyway, that aside from that, his argument was, what does she know? She's got an English literature degree. And I said, congratulations, you're on page, and don't read this book. You know, it's BS, don't read it. And I said, well, you know, you sure you haven't read it? Because you're on page 157, actually verbatim quoted, you know, which is this idea that when you get your degree 100 years ago, that's when you stop learning. You're then incapable of learning any other topic but whatever it is you got your degree in. I mean, and he's playing the science card, which is what they usually try to do. Well, you can't, little lady, with your English degree, understand science, you know. And I thought, why not? I got that degree 100 years ago. I've had lots of time in between to start to understand science. Just because I don't have a piece of paper saying I understand science, that doesn't seem a very scientific hypothesis to me, that the human brain stops learning at 21, you know, that. And but that's kind of how, so that's how I deal with it, because they're also mostly ad hominem, you know. And I always feel like if that's all you've got nothing, you know. Give me some substantive argument, but you're just going to name call, then you're just some angry man sitting in Wyoming or wherever you are, you know, feeling the necessity to bully somebody. And come up with specious reasons why you don't know anything. So I think that's the only way one can deal with it, because otherwise it starts to be stressful. And, you know, that's not, we've got enough stress in our life already without worrying about these trolls. So
0: one of the aspects of this book is that it's meticulously documented. You've got 20 pages of citations there at the end.
2: And that's so few compared to what you could do. I mean, that actually, when you know from doing books and writing that, you know, this is always a big question of how many citations is too many and, mm-hmm. and how many is too few, because you do want to back things up. But some things are self-evident. Some things are easy to just look up on Google, you know, and find them. But that was sort of the balance, because I didn't want it to be a textbook. It couldn't become a weighty tome. You know, it needed to be something very fluent and readable. There is humor in the book as well, because I really feel like, you know, you have to be able to picture things as you read it, which is why there aren't any pictures. We must make this vivid and relatable to and find the core values of the audience we're trying to reach. And so for me, the audience is really not so much somebody who's already versed in this. You know, it's not really the handbook for the anti-nuclear movement. It's really the handbook for the anti-nuclear movement to give people who are on the fence or not quite sure, or think maybe we have to do it because, you know, it's here now, nuclear power. So it's really to educate, for us to use to educate other people, to bring them in, especially people in the climate movement, I think, because they're very focused on fossil fuels, and some of them are sort of drifting into the, well, we'll accept nuclear for now. You know, that's not about just transition. That's not about reducing the most carbon the fastest for the least cost. So that's hopefully the purpose of the book.
0: I think you've covered it pretty well. Is there anything you'd like to add?
2: Well, let's see. I think that there's a sense of powerlessness, you know, that you mentioned earlier on, that the weight of the propaganda is so enormous, and the speed with which the Trump administration is issuing executive orders and taking away the barriers to the possibility of bringing these reactors on. I don't think that actually the barriers he's removing will actually help them, because he's saying that it's all the regulators' fault, and if we just get rid of safety rules, they'll come on. But I think that can give you a sense of what can little me do, right? Mm-hmm. And so we can all do something. We can write a book. We can write a letter to the editor. We can write an op-ed. We can continuously call and visit our elected officials. We can elect better people. You know, hopefully the Green Party takes advantage of this void that we've got right now, which they've certainly done in the UK, to forge a path to get more attention, right, to what people really care about. So I think that's my main message is, don't feel defeated. We can, even if you're just you, everybody can make a difference.
0: So apart from being gifted it by their anti-nuclear friends, how can people find the book?
2: Well, the main way that I tell people to find the book is go onto the Pluto Press website, and if you search for the book by the title, you will find it. And you can order it. There's a little drop-down menu. Just make sure you choose dollars at the top. A lot of people have been confused because it defaults to UK pounds because it is a British publisher. But they have a big presence here. It's also, and I say it in a very soft voice so no one can hear me, on Amazon, if you are somebody who can hold your nose and order from Amazon. We are perforce obligated to have an author page on Amazon, but I try not to broadcast that too much because of Jeff Bezos. So those are the two ways to get it, really. It's also on Apple Books. You can read it, you know, online on Apple Books, and you know, there's a Kindle version. There's no audio version yet, but we're working on that.
0: So that was our interview with Linda Pence Gunter. What did you think? The title of the book was No to Nuclear: How Nuclear Power Destroys Lives, Derails Climate Progress, and Provokes War. Let us know your thoughts by texting 419-973-5841 or sending an email to joe@joedemara4agreenfuture.org. You can also look up For a Green Future on Facebook, Instagram, Blue Sky, or other social media. Now it's time for that part of the show where we thank our highly intelligent patrons. You know, we were talking with Linda a little bit about how things can be discouraging for people who care about the environment right now. But we are incredibly encouraged whenever we think about our patrons. These are people who've gone to patreon.com, that's patreon.com. There they searched for a Green Future. Up popped our Patreon page. They scrolled through and either found a donation level that matched their budget, or they made up their own level. And now a little bit comes out of their account each month and then comes over to us. And that's how we can afford to keep this show going. We've been on the air month after month for over 7 years now. And for almost that whole time, We've had Rebecca doing her segment on ecotopics that catch her fancy. Rebecca, I believe your 7th anniversary is actually the first week in July, two weeks from now.
1: Wow, happy anniversary to me.
0: The first 6 months of the show, our regular host did it solo, and it was much more boring. What do you have for us this week?
1: All righty. Well, in our ongoing series of stuff that is in Becca's yard, we have walnuts. I've been trying to – the Tree of Heaven situation is getting steadily worse in my neighborhood, and the problem is they look a lot like walnuts. So I think,
0: yes.
1: You know, there may be an upcoming segment called Walnuts and Tree of Heaven Know the Difference. But for now, I'm just going to learn about walnuts a little bit. So, yeah, they are in the genus Juglans. And has nothing to do with juggalos that I know of, unless maybe it does, you know.
0: They probably like walnuts.
1: Yeah,
0: who doesn't?
1: I'm sure, yeah. Yeah, it's probably that. Anyway, they're very useful for their nuts and wood, which I guess is used for both furniture and gun stocks.
0: I've heard that, sure.
1: Highly prized for that. Yeah, and they're in the same family with hickories and pecans. So they like sun, well-drained soil, deep watering for the first few years is pretty good idea if you want them to survive. And they are allelopathic. And the chemical they use for this to poison other plants, basically kind of using the, you know, the stuff that falls on the ground, are called juglones. J-U-G-L-O-N-E-S. So that's why I decided to call them a juglandaceous good time.
0: Juglandaceous.
1: Yeah, they are. They totally are. So, yeah. they originated in Central Asia and North America, apparently. And let's see. Also Iran and the Himalayas. And the, may possibly have spread along the Silk Road. I can't really tell for sure, though. For some reason, the English walnuts, which I think are the ones that are most often cultivated, mass cultivated,
0: sure.
1: Are also called Persian walnuts. So
0: they aren't European or North American.
1: I guess not.
0: Or originally,
1: there are North American species, though. But like the California walnut is being crowded out by the commercial walnut.
0: Oh, it spread. It got released from containment. Escaped containment.
1: It's something. It's kind of invasive against its other species of itself or something. Yeah, which is bad. Some of the benefits are. They're pretty good at the carbon sequestration, apparently better than some other plants. Also, they support wildlife and protect the soil and help stabilize ecosystems. The root systems tend to prevent erosion and stabilize hillsides and riverbanks, so that's good.
0: Sure.
1: And their canopies provide nesting sites and shelter for birds and small mammals. And the nuts are also eaten by squirrels, raccoons, and turkeys. I did not know that about turkeys.
0: Wow, that is surprising.
1: Yeah.
0: Can they crack the shell? Can turkeys crack the shell of
1: Well, they must
0: walnut?
1: Be able to. I don't know.
0: They don't swallow it whole, I suppose.
1: No, probably not, I'm hoping. Yeah. So, yeah, and they're really essential in the fall, like when critters are preparing for hibernation, apparently. Some drawbacks of walnuts is that they have very high H2O water requirements, which is especially bad because most of them are grown commercially. The commercial ones are grown in monoculture in California, which does not have a lot of water.
0: Right. I think that trait is shared with a lot of nuts. They take a lot of water to make nuts.
1: Right. Yeah, it does. But yeah, they are large-scale cultivators. Large-scale cultivation of walnuts has a huge environmental footprint. They also use a lot of pesticides and chemicals, which creates runoff, and they hurt biodiversity because of the allelopathic thing, so that's bad. They also they lose nutrition and nutritional value over time pretty quickly. Like they go bad fairly easily. So they are really dense a form of protein. So like they're more efficient that way than some, like, you know, definitely meat or some other nuts. So there's that to offset that. But yeah, they're linked to a lot of farm worker poisonings. And from the
0: pesticides and herbicides used, or just consumption of them?
1: No, they're not. just poisoning. They're not getting, you know, overdosing on walnuts. Thank God, you know. But
0: so
1: yeah,
0: few safety standards in the farming.
1: Right, and many of the specific pesticides used for walnuts are toxic to pollinators. So,
0: that's a big negative.
1: Yeah, it is. Yeah. So the way that we do agriculture is bad, yada, yada, yada. As I'm all saying, every week.
0: our yard also has a lot of walnuts alongside Trees of Heaven. And I've been really wondering if it's even worth keeping walnuts around because mm-hmm. they're so similar. Maybe we should just get rid of everything that has that particular leafy look to
1: it. Right, yeah. Like, kill them all and let God sort them out.
0: All right. Thank you, Rebecca.
1: You're welcome.
0: Now it's time for ecological news. Our first story takes us off the coast of Portugal, where a wind farm is having a beneficial effect on ocean wildlife. Mm. The website ecotasias.com has a June 8th story entitled "An Offshore Wind Farm in Portugal Became a Haven of Octopuses and 270 Other Species in Just 8 Years."
1: Oh.
0: It's a data point that reframes how energy and ocean life can coexist. That was a pretty big title, more of a topic sentence for a whole summary.
1: True.
0: But it's good news. The Wind Float Atlantic Wind Farm off the coast of Viana do Castelo has just 3 floating turbines. The ocean is too deep there to build the turbines all the way up from the bottom. It started operating 8 years ago and has been closely monitored as a flagship project for its environmental impact. The wind farm is acting like a floating coral reef, providing shelter and a community to over 270 species of ocean life,
1: nice.
0: Including octopuses, sharks, rays, bats, fish, birds, seals, and other marine mammals. And I can tell some of you out there are now asking yourself if the plural of octopus is octopodes or octopuses. Well, we did actually chance upon an octopus expert a little while ago, and we confirmed that octopodes and octopuses are both correct.
1: My heavens.
0: Octopi, although popular, is not correct.
1: Okay. Well, it should be.
0: It should
1: be. It feels. Yeah.
0: It is. I mean, it is. People know what
1: right.
0: you mean.
1: Right, yeah.
0: Anyway, the wind farm off of Viana do Castelo, Portugal, rather than being built on the seafloor, the 3 turbines, which total about 25 megawatts in capacity, are anchored to the seafloor with large chains. Those chains and the floating structures supporting the turbines have been colonized by sea life like mussels and barnacles. These, in turn, bring in animals that feed on them, such as starfish and octopuses. Larger predators that feed on those predators arrive, and soon there's a thriving ecosystem with a complex food web. The study was done by the consulting firm MARE, M-A-R-E, with contributions from researchers at the University of Lisbon and the Polytechnic Institute of Lira. They tracked plankton and invertebrates, as well as larger animals. The environment created by the floating wind turbines seemed to be ideal for octopuses, which were surveyed in very large numbers. Sharks, rays, and sole also seemed to be doing exceptionally well. Marine mammals, bats, 33 bird species, and 52 fish species were all found. There was no evidence of bird or bat mortality, and that agrees with other studies, which are finding almost no bird mortality in offshore wind farms. In addition to the reef effect of the chains and platforms of providing habitat, the turbines also seem to create a safe zone for fish. Commercial fishing boats give the wind farm a wide berth to avoid damage to their nets and lines. This creates a protected area in the ocean, which can lead to larger bass fish populations and, ironically, more fish harvesting overall. We've seen in other places that creating reserves and limiting where fishermen can cast their nets actually leads to a greater number of fish. The phytoplankton and zooplankton populations seem to be unaffected by the wind farm. Although the numbers show that there's been no decline in fish harvesting, some fishermen in the area still claim that they have lost catch. So even a positive study like this one is being attacked by fishermen in Portugal who feel there's been an impact, even though science and the numbers say that there hasn't been. This is a relatively small wind farm. It's still capable of powering about 25,000 homes. Let's hope Portugal puts up some larger wind farms soon so that we can get better numbers than even reluctant fishermen can accept. Our story last week about running into bears in North Carolina got us to thinking about the state of the wild black bear population here in Ohio. It turns out that the Ohio Department of Natural Resources, ODNR, doesn't actually track the number of bears in the state. However, they do have a count of the number of bear sightings. This is, of course, a much less accurate way to estimate bears, but it can reveal trends. The ODNR released its Ohio Black Bear Monitoring Report back in May, and it does seem to show a clear trend towards more bears. From 2023 to 2025, the number of confirmed bear sightings roughly tripled. Sightings of bears on trail cams or security cameras increased from just 69 in 2023 to 190 in 2025. Eyewitness photos or videos jumped from 20 to 68. In addition to showing an increase, these numbers illustrate how shy and cautious black bears actually are. People only actually see bears about one-third as often as our automated cameras record them. June is clearly the peak month for bear sightings, doubling each year from 25 in 2023 to 50 in 2024 and 100 in 2025. May and June are typically when young bears leave their mothers and set off on their own to find their own territory. This is a time when they haven't yet been able to establish a routine which would allow them to avoid human contact while still optimizing access to food and other resources. The greatest number of sightings happen in northeast Ohio, in Ashtabula and Trumbull counties, which is not too surprising. Those counties border Pennsylvania, which has a fairly large bear population. In fact, all of the eastern and southern counties that border Pennsylvania and Kentucky have had a fair number of bear sightings over the past 20 years. In contrast, the northern and northwestern counties have had almost none. Fulton County has had 3 sightings in 20 years, and Seneca and Allen counties only 1 each. You can pretty much draw a diagonal line across the state from the northeast to southwest corners, and everything above that line has been bear-free for at least 20 years. Bears, of course, are apex predators. They provide a host of ecosystem services. Everything from fur that birds use for their nests to limiting the spread of termites in forest ecosystems. They help limit rodent populations and will even hunt young deer. Our forests are much healthier for having bear in them, and as we learned last week, the threat of being killed by a wild bear is minuscule. According to the report, it appears that there are about 3 female bears that have established home ranges and are actually raising cubs in some of Ohio's northeastern counties.
1: Wow. See, I would have thought it would be, you know, down like southeast, like Appalachian, Ohio.
0: But yeah, we're in the mountains, in the deep forests.
1: Wow.
0: But no, it's closer to Pennsylvania.
1: Okay.
0: And that means it's possible over the next few years, Ohio might have a dozen or so permanent bear residents.
1: Wow.
0: We wish them well and hope that our fellow Ohioans adopt the attitude towards bears that they have around Asheville, North Carolina, that lets humans and perhaps 20,000 bears coexist. It's not a perfect relationship. Bears frequently get into garbage and sometimes will take a pet if it's easy to take. They are wild animals and opportunists, but it's a small price to pay for to regain what is such an important part of the ecosystem. And there's still a thrill of catching a glimpse of wild bear that's hard to equal. For our next story, we found one of the rare examples of the Trump administration colluding with Elon Musk to attack the environment. Reuters published a story on June 16th entitled Trump Administration Backs Musk's XAI in NAACP Data Center Lawsuit. We also drew on an Earth Justice post the same day entitled Trump Administration Attempts Massive Power Grab in Defense of Musk's XAI. Elon Musk's company, XAI, has been illegally running a huge data center in Mississippi. It's illegal because its massive gas electrical generators have been operating without permits for years. The company has been running 59 unpermitted gas generators in clear violation of the Clean Air Act. This has made life a living hell for the nearby residents. These are mostly poor black residents that are complaining of constant noise, fumes, and other pollution from the generator. The Clean Air Act allows citizens to sue companies that are violating the law, and the NAACP filed such a suit, represented by both the Southern Environmental Law Center and Earth Justice. What happened on June 15th was that the United States Department of Justice intervened in the case on the side of Elon Musk. Incredibly, the DOJ is not arguing about whether or not Musk is breaking the law. They admit that he is breaking the law. It's actually much more insidious. The government is saying that since the administration is responsible for enforcing the Clean Air Act, whenever it wants to, it can just choose not to. It's just as though a corrupt cop made a deal with a thief not to investigate or try to stop any of their burglaries. The DOJ says that it is actually the right of the government to be corrupt, and that if it chooses to, ordinary citizens should not be allowed to use the courts to challenge them.
1: Oh, dear Lord. Well, they're doing it right. They are.
0: Yeah, they're very just. Yeah. It's not exactly the wording the Department of Justice is using.
1: But that's basically what they meant.
0: Yeah. Forcing the startup company, XAI, to apply for permits to clean up its emissions or shut down its operations would threaten national security and economic interests. In other words, it would cost Musk, the theoretical billionaire, some money, so it must not be allowed to happen.
1: He's a trillionaire now.
0: Oh, yes.
1: Just fairly recently, this week.
0: If this legal argument is allowed to stand, any corrupt president or any member of a corrupt presidency can stop any citizen lawsuit. All they would have to do is claim national security or economic harm, and any future environmental lawsuits would have to be tossed out. There's no criteria or justification given for this claim. The Department of Justice is saying that a president can simply throw out environmental law. The thing is, Musk has had literally years to clean up the emissions from this data center. There is no national emergency, not when we're describing the normal day-to-day operations from a single complex. Wind, solar, and geothermal energy sources, paired with batteries, could be installed to provide 24/7 power without any air pollution or noise pollution. But Trump's Injustice Department is not really interested in solving the problem or even paying attention to what the NAACP wants. What they want is to establish that the president has the absolute authority to break whatever laws whenever they want for whatever reason. And since the Supreme Court has declared that presidents can break any law in the pursuit of their duties, he could just make a deal with Musk in return for exemption from the law. Trump has been losing blatantly illegal arguments like this one in the courts lately. But every time a case like this comes up, there's a real chance that the rule of law will be tossed out by corrupt judges. The majority of judges seem to be holding firm and fighting back against Trump. Let's hope the rule of law prevails this time. So while we're plunging into summer here in the Northern Hemisphere, Australia is supposed to be heading for winter. But that doesn't seem to be happening. A June 15th story in The Guardian is entitled, Something is Changing, Sydney Records Warmest Run of June Days in More Than a Century. For more than 10 consecutive days in June, Sydney temperatures have topped 68 degrees Fahrenheit, 20 degrees Celsius. This is about 4 degrees above average. That may not sound like a lot, but if this was a global trend, we would be far past the point of no return for humanity. It's stayed consistently above average warmth for most of the month of June, and that above average temperature is predicted to continue for another week. Sydney's temperature records go back to 1859. We've seen from that data that a warmer winter means a warmer start to the summer when it does swing back around. It'll be starting from a much warmer place. That makes the whole region more susceptible to wildfires, and it'll be drier than normal. A winter heat wave that results in pleasant temperatures when it should be cold may not be as dramatic as the summer heat waves we reported on back during the Australian summer. We saw koala bears dropping dead out of trees and terrible wildfires that forced thousands from their home. But this is all part of the wider trend of the global warming pattern. As we record this, it's actually cooler than average in Northwest Ohio. According to our weather app, it's about 8 degrees cooler. We recently saw a meme from a global warming denier that said something along the lines of, when it's hot, they say it's global warming. When it's cold, they say it's global warming. When it's a drought, they say it's global warming. When it's a flood, they say it's global warming.
1: But it is.
0: The implication
1: is.
0: For
1: all those things.
0: We're just. Actually. We're just blaming it for everything.
1: Right. And there's a lot more of those things than there used to be. So.
0: Very true. And this is all exactly what the computer models predicted would happen. There will, if humanity fails to completely reverse its current course, there will be about a century of extremely unstable weather when hot, cold, drought, flood, extreme highs and lows in temperature. And after about 100 years, the climate will cross some tipping points and then settle down into a much hotter, drier, and less habitable planet. This is why some have taken to calling the whole process climate change. But on this show, we're going to stick to global warming, since that's what the overall effect will be, will end up being. We're well on our way, and if we don't stop putting carbon into the air, that's where we'll all end up. June 16th, this past week, was the 20th anniversary of Al Gore's documentary, An Inconvenient Truth, where he first laid out the cause and effects of global warming for millions of people. The predictions made at that time were, for the most part, correct. The only problem was that many of them were too conservative. The globe has heated much faster than predicted. And why do you suppose that is, Rebecca?
1: Is it a positive feedback loop?
0: I think that's right.
1: Oh, wow.
0: The scientists back then underestimated how much adding carbon to the atmosphere would heat the Earth, which in turn would add more carbon, which would heat the Earth even more. But the movie was right in predicting things like more intense hurricanes and droughts and heat waves. So even though we do have some friends vacationing in Australia right now who are having a wonderful time playing on the beaches in the warm sun, it's not necessarily cause for celebration. We were alerted to our final story by our good friend Dr. Mark Jacobson on a post on X, a June 17th story on the website TechCrunch.com announced Anthropic becomes the first AI startup to join the Frontier Carbon Removal Coalition. Carbon Capture and Storage, or CCS, is a scam. We've talked about it a little bit on the show before. The research of Dr. Jacobson and others has proven over and over again that the energy used to capture and sequester carbon exhaust is much better spent creating carbon-free energy to do the work in the first place. In other words, putting up solar panels means much less carbon in the atmosphere. Burning fossil fuels and then trying to capture the exhaust and bury it puts more CO2 into the air than just burning the fuel in the first place. In other words, the whole industry is a scam, but it's a scam that has had billions of dollars in guaranteed revenue for any corporation that participates. By subscribing to, quote, the Clean Energy Initiative like this, companies avoid actual responsibility and change. Biden's Build Back Better set aside tens of billions of dollars for CCS, despite the fact that it has never worked, and even the companies pursuing it admit they can't seriously reverse the CO2 buildup in the atmosphere. Well, that'll be it for our show this week.
1: Righty.
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1: and Rebecca Wood
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4: Earthquakes hit Venezuela, 7.5, magnitude 7.5 and magnitude 7.2, in addition to at least 20 aftershocks. This has caused massive devastation in Venezuela. The death toll is already, you know, the official death toll, I should say, is at around 160 people. But the U.S. Geological Survey, in assessing this earthquake, said, in assessing these earthquakes, I should point out, has said that because of the density of the population in the areas that were hit and the magnitude of this earthquake, it is possible, and in fact, quite likely, that the death toll will be much higher. And they gave an estimate of somewhere between 10,000 and 100,000. Really hope it doesn't come to that. But again, this is really, really serious, extreme magnitude earthquakes. And, you know, you're seeing images on screen right now of kind of the aftermath. I think what's really important to point out with this story and what most mainstream media is not pointing out is that Venezuela has been facing extreme U.S. sanctions for over a decade. U.S. sanctions started on Venezuela in 2014 under President Barack Obama, who declared, just circling back to our conversation earlier, Barack Obama, a Democrat, who declared Venezuela was an unusual and extraordinary threat to U.S. national security. And as such, they must be slapped with over 1,000 sanctions. So in the aftermath of Obama's presidential decree from 2014, Venezuela has been hit with over 1,000 sanctions. And with this kind of warming of relations only caused by Washington bombing Venezuela on January 3rd, the sanctions are actually still in place. What there has been is certain licenses and sanctions waivers on certain specific things. Like, for example, the U.S. just controlling Venezuela's oil sector. This does not mean that Venezuela has access to the international financial market. It does not mean that over the past 10 years, it has not suffered, for example, in 2018, from 2017 to 2019, a over 90% decrease in its GDP. What does this mean for the infrastructure of a country when you lose 90% of your GDP due to U.S. sanctions? What does it mean for your ability to import materials you need to repair your buildings, reinforce your infrastructure? Venezuela is in a tremendously vulnerable place when this earthquake hit. And Rania, it reminds me of, you know, the natural disaster that took place in Syria and Turkey. You know, a similar situation where really the conditions in the country are already so fragile, already so, you know, at a loss because of years of hybrid war. And in the case of Syria, actual war driven by the United States, that when such a thing happens, the devastation is even worse. And so, you know, to that, I just end by saying that our hearts, of course, are with the people of Venezuela as they face this horrific, the aftermath of this. It is, again, likely just due to how earthquakes work that there will be continued aftershocks. Venezuela, again, Caracas, the capital, has a lot of tall buildings. Some of those buildings have collapsed. Others are now severely damaged. The

0: but they become way worse when countries are unable to keep up their national infrastructure, unable to strengthen their national economy because the U.S. does not politically agree with them and they put a stranglehold on their economy. So end to all sanctions now. We've seen this with Cuba when Cuba has been hit with different tropical storms there. I mean, again, they take great measures to protect their people, but all countries should be free to be able to develop their infrastructure and not be constrained because the U.S. does not allow them to import anything with U.S. parts, which is the case for both countries.
1: Breakthrough.
2: This week started with a vast sell-off of tech stocks, not just in the United States, but all around the world. As gasoline prices soar, the Trump administration, the Trump White House, lifted the U.S. imposed sanctions that prevented Iran from selling oil. We have entered a period of extreme political and economic destabilization.
3: We need a new system. We need a new society. We need to demand that which may have sounded impossible even a few weeks ago, but is not only realizable, but an imperative necessity.

0: Welcome to the Socialist Program. We are happy to have Professor Richard Wolff join us for our regular weekly segment where we discuss the biggest stories related to the economy. I'm your host, Brian Becker. This show is only possible thanks to the support of our patrons at patreon.com/thesocialistprogram. 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Richard Wolff is the co-founder of the organization Democracy at Work. He's the author of many books, including Understanding Capitalism, which is available at democracyatwork.info. Professor Wolff, welcome back.
1: Thank you very much, Brian. Glad to be here.
0: Richard, I'm sure you noticed that on Monday when the week opened, there was this massive tech sell-off. And then, you know, by Tuesday morning, things stabilized a little bit. The markets were still down. But you can see if one reads the Wall Street Journal or the Financial Times that the investor class, the capitalist class, are very, very worried. I mean, they're making huge amounts of money, so they're not worried in that sense. But they're very worried that the whole show could come undone. It feels like such a gigantic bubble, especially in tech stocks, is all of this hundreds of billions, maybe trillions of dollars of investment into the potential profit-making element of AI, but yet without any real profit taking from these new technologies. Anyway, everyone within the investor class and within the financial, you know, newspaper world, they're all worried. They're very worried. At the same time, the U.S. government failed in its war against Iran, the U.S.-Israeli war against Iran. And now the United States, under Trump, we said, we're going to obliterate Iran. We have obliterated Iran. We've destroyed them, is actually now making concessions to Iran so that Iran, and just for our audience, a concession from imperialism to a global South country means allowing that global South country to sell its own natural resources. Shouldn't really be a big prize. Anyway, I want to get your take on what's happening.
1: Well, I think I want to go back to the first thing you said, because I think that's what's going on. And let me do it historically, because you know that that's the way I make sense of the world. The National Bureau of Economic Research, which is a major institution, that's sort of half private, half part of our government, keeps track, among other things, of the business cycle, the rise and fall, capitalism's unchanged from the beginning instability. You talked about destabilization. I also want to say this is a very unstable system. And the National Bureau keeps track. And so we know that on average, every capitalist system in any country where it has settled to become the dominant system, which is most countries in the world, after all, now, it brings with it a crash of some kind

0: on average, every 4 to 7 years. Every 4 to 7 years, there's suddenly layoffs of huge numbers of people, collapse of many businesses, unemployment, government crisis, blah, blah, blah. And we've had them that way too. So just to remind everyone, we had a crash at the beginning of this century in the year 2000. We had a crash again 7 years later in the year 2008. We had a crash a little bit longer than that in the year 2020, the so-called COVID-19 crash. Okay, counting from 2020, how many years have we had? Well, we're in the sixth year. Bingo, we're due. And people who know, who pay attention, know that that pattern has not changed for hundreds of years, even despite Keynesian economics and all the other efforts to control haven't worked. So keep in your mind, there's a sense that we're due for it. Number one. Number two, we have a whole new problem, which is China. That the capitalist system of the West, whatever you think of China, is it socialism, is it something else? That's not the issue. The issue is they operate in a different way with a different system. And they have devoted themselves to producing whatever the West produces, either better quality or a cheaper price or both. And we've not had that situation, let alone a society that proved itself capable of doing that on a scale no one thought was possible. That includes, this is crucial, everything having to do with AI, agent AI, or any of the other so-called latest technological breakthroughs. The Chinese are matching or exceeding, either in quality or in cheapness. And that means that whatever the United States companies are developing, the notion that they can control in the manner of monopolists this new technology and charge literally whatever they want, which they could do in the early internet days, right up until 2012, 2015, but they can't anymore. So what we have now is a whole new question. Have we seen an investment boom that will be undone by having the Chinese offer whatever they got cheaper and better at a much lower price and therefore negate all of this investment? And it's not just investment in AI and all of the technology, but in all the power sources, these data centers and the power needed to run them, all of that may not be necessary. One of the things the Chinese are doing is showing that they can produce these products that using much less energy, rendering the whole building out of energy unnecessary. So, and now the last one. As if all of this weren't enough to create real nervousness, there is the Iran story. And the Iran story is important because the dominant American power was stopped in its tracks. It tried to control Iran a year ago with a war, 12 days. That failed. It tried again on February 28th of this year, and it failed again. And now they have to, yes, let the Iranians ship their oil out of the country, get rid of the sanctions that were levied against them before, getting in return, well, basically nothing. And so if that's a pattern, and that's what it looks like, and if the Israelis are going to be left hanging out there to dry, which it also now looks like, well, then here's what you know. And I'm going to, instead of giving you my opinion, I'm now going to give you the opinion of Moody's Investor Services, one of the three great risk assessing corporations in the world, an American company. They issued a report this last week, a couple of days ago, in which they said the chances for a significant recession in the U.S. economy over the next year is 49%. That's called flipping a coin. That's half-half. Half it'll be, half it won't be. That is the worst prediction that I know of out there. But it's coming from a very conservative, there's not a hint of radicalism about Moody's, never has been. It's a capitalist corporation that services other capitalist corporations. That's how nervous they are. And the sell-off of tech stocks is just another symptom. People are getting very scared that they may have bought wildly overpriced NVIDIA or other corporation stocks and be stuck with them as they collapse. This is what happened, by the way, early in the year 2000. Seems ages ago, but not that long ago, when everybody who had bid up the prices of internet stocks, that's why that crash in the early months of the year 2000 was called the dot-com crash, because it was those companies that were identified with the name something something dot com that were the ones that fell apart, having been bid up to hundreds or thousands of dollars per share, that collapsed into nothing. So is such a collapse possible? Of course. Has it happened before? Yes. In the recent past, you bet. Is it now likely? Probably more so than it even was then, because there was no China problem then, and the power of the American empire wasn't in question. So you add those two, you got a very, very tense situation. And by the way, just a footnote for people to understand. That's why Mr. Trump has to make a deal with Iran on Iran's terms, because he's been told by his advisors, some of whom I know personally, he's been told, if you don't, you're going to add one more destabilizing dimension or variable to this dangerous situation, namely a rising price of oil. The system cannot handle more than one, maybe two of these critical moments at the same time, not four or five. And so you have no, if you know what you're going to be, I'll quote it this way. They tell him, if you don't get out of this situation, you're going to be the Herbert Hoover of this century. And that was the man, remember, who was president when everything collapsed in 1929.
1: Yeah, and Trump was very explicit about that. He said, I don't want to be Herbert Hoover. It's the thing I'm afraid of. Most politicians kind of conceal what their fears are. Trump, just whatever. I want to talk about, in our last little few minutes, I want to mention something else, Richard. And it's a theme we've talked about, but I want to give it a little more context. Today is Election Day. We're recording this show on Tuesday. We'll know the results tomorrow. The Democratic Socialists, who are running inside the Democratic Party, because you can't actually win elections in the United States as of yet, unless you're in one of the two capitalist ruling class parties, they may make appreciable gains. A Democratic Socialist has won the mayor's race, the primary in Washington, D.C., Mamdani, of course, New York City, two important cities now will be led by socialist or Democratic Socialist mayors. So we've talked about the rise of socialism, the popularity of it, the recent Cato Institute, which we mentioned last time, 33 million people who are between 18 and 29, that's 62% of people in that age group say they look favorably upon socialism. One third of those say they look favorably upon communism. That's before the economic crash. If there is an economic crash, which there will be, and you have rising unemployment and foreclosures and people who can't get health care anymore, the interest in socialism, the interest in an alternative to capitalism is going to skyrocket. And, here's my final point. I heard early this morning that of the 48 teams in the World Cup, taking place here in the United States, not far from where we are right now, The United States is the only one of those 48 countries that doesn't have a universal healthcare system. And I was like, is that possible? So I looked it up, and here it is, going through the list of the 48 countries against universal healthcare status. Every country there, virtually from Canada, the UK, all of the West European nations to Japan, South Korea, Australia, New Zealand, and even lower and middle income countries like Ghana, Morocco, Egypt, Ecuador, Colombia, Paraguay, Algeria, Tunisia, and Uzbekistan have some form of national health care. The exception, according to this research, is the United States. In the condition of a major economic crisis, while socialism politically is making a comeback, and people are going to go through unnecessary suffering. And that's what a recession or a depression is, but especially aggravated when you don't have access to health care in particular. That is a combustible set of circumstances for the beginning of a new, let's call it a class struggle led by socialists. I mean, I feel, without having a crystal ball, that all of these political and social circumstances have come together sort of at the same time. Anyway, you get the last word.
0: Well, you know, let me make explicit what you've left at the end of your little talk there, Brian. All revolutions that I understand have happen as the accumulation of pressures and tensions that were not resolved. And they grow and they come together, and then there's the break. Whether it's the American Revolution, you know, the United States was a docile colony of Great Britain for many, many, many years, and then it wasn't. And, you know, and France was a feudal society, the par excellence feudal society of the par excellence, French, right? That's a result of the dominance of the French through their feudalism until in 1789, no more, right? And instead, we have Bastille Day coming up in a couple of weeks. That's the reality. And why we would imagine it's otherwise now, we have an accumulation of fundamental issues that are not being resolved. The fact that in this year, 2026, we have to face that we have a resurgence in our country of white supremacy, of anti-female, anti-black and brown, that we have a president who will not let immigrants from brown countries in, but makes a special possibility for a handful of white South African. It staggers the mind, not the event itself, but that in this century, after everything we've gone through, that we're living through the middle of the anti-colonial era of human history, we should still have effort. Somebody wants to take over Greenland? You got to be kidding. It becomes just on the edge of ridiculous or tragic, right? Israel, an attempt to make a settler colonialism 3 centuries too late. That had to be done in the 17th and 18th century. Then Britain could take India. Then it could take Australia. Then it could... But you can't do that now, not when you're in a world of anti-colonialism. The only way you can do that now is by an urgent genocide. That we're watching, we're seeing, right? And that can't work that for a while, and then it builds, and you see it now. There's a dead end, and the United States is going to drop Israel by the side of the road. At least that's the way it looks now. And they can yell and scream, and it will not be heard. You know, for the Jewish tradition, it's a disaster that was waiting to happen, and now it's happening. And even if it doesn't work out that way now, even if they can recoup, then it's just postponing the denouement, as the French would say. So I think, yes, I think you're seeing the reflection in this country of the victory of socialists in New York, in Washington, socialists all across the America, those 62% you just talked, they are all watching the news and thinking, gee, maybe I could be a candidate for school board in Wichita or for Congress in California or wherever they are, they are beginning to realize their political leftism can win elections. It's big enough now. It's broad enough now. Yeah, so far in the Democratic Party. But that too is a historical question. I want to remind people, you're in a party until you're not. I read this morning, maybe you knew about it already, Brian, but ironic as it may be, that Tucker Carlson and Marjorie Taylor Greene announced this morning they're not in the Republican Party anymore. They quit. And they've been those things, Republicans, all of their lives, as they say, but they can't do it anymore. Okay, whatever you think of them, you're seeing the breaking up as the crisis shakes everybody's sense of who they are and where they belong.
1: Richard Wolff is the co-founder of the organization Democracy at Work. He's the author of many books, including Understanding Capitalism, which is available at democracyatwork.info. 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
2: Breakthrough. Here's the front page of the New York Post the day after the New York City primaries. It says, three Israel cop and private property hating Mamdanites win Democratic congressional primaries. These three ran on an explicitly pro-Palestine anti-genocide platform. It was the most emphasized issue of these races, and they all won on that issue. There's been a shift going on inside of the Democratic electorate for a very, very long time. It's exciting that these people have won. It's even more exciting about the other two women who won. Claire Valdez and Daria Lisa have been very strong proponents for Palestinian rights, and I'm very excited about people like them, having more people like them in Congress. That is a net positive. On the other hand, I am concerned about a Democratic Party rebrand here. The idea of taking over the Democratic Party from within, it's been a plan for decades, and it just hasn't worked because this party is beholden not to its electorate, its base, which is like 80% in favor of Palestine, but to its donors. Its donors are empire and corporations. The Democratic Party is always going to self-correct to serve them because the Democratic Party operates like a company and its shareholders come first. I mean, Kamala Harris lost because of Gaza and she didn't care. This party threw away an election to support a genocide. So, I mean, I'm of two minds on this. I'm very excited that you're going to have people in Congress like these two women who won in New York City. That's a pretty big deal. It's fantastic. I'm not saying that these corporate hacks should not be primary, but if we funnel all of this energy, all of this movement building that's taken place over these years into changing this party, it will die inside of it because the Democratic Party is, as I've seen my entire lifetime, where movements go to die.
3: 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We're going to take a quick break here on Breakthrough Radio, but we'll be right back.

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1: 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I'm Sean Blackman.
2: Is North Korea quietly becoming the world's most shocking economic success story? Decades of international sanctions were meant to strangle it, but now even mainstream media outlets can't ignore that North Korea is not only surviving, but economically thriving. We'll discuss this plus Xi's summit with Kim Jong-un on today's China Report. Welcome to the China Report. Every week, we'll be helping you sort through all the propaganda with an independent view of the country we're taught to hate but know so little about. I'm your host, Amanda Yee. These are this week's headlines. 2 weeks after the U.S. blacklisted nearly 80 Chinese firms over alleged military ties, including BYD, Alibaba, and Baidu, Beijing has fired back. China's Ministry of Commerce announced Monday new export restrictions on dual-use goods on 10 American companies, including rare earths giants MP Materials and USA Rare Earths. Beijing also simultaneously barred government procurement from nearly 50 U.S. defense contractors like Lockheed Martin, Boeing, and General Atomics. Beijing's message is clear. Washington's moves won't go unanswered. Experts call the response largely symbolic but strategically pointed, mirroring the U.S. tactic of using export controls as a geopolitical cudgel. With both sides now slapping restrictions on each other's corporate giants, it appears the trade war may be escalating, despite a recent trade truce between Presidents Trump and Xi. China just surpassed the West in building the world's most powerful supercomputer. Not only that, they built it using entirely domestic components, proving that U.S. export controls are no match for its technological ambition. Shenzhen's Lineshine machine has topped the top 500 ranking, achieving 2.2 exaflops per second, beating the top U.S. system, El Capitan, which had held the crown for 18 months. Crucially, this is the first time China has reached the top spot using only homegrown chips, networking gear, and software, including Huawei processors. The feat is a direct counterpunch to Western export restrictions on advanced tech, which were specifically designed to block China from reaching this level. While Chinese chips remain less efficient than U.S. ones, Lineshine compensates by linking more processors together and drawing over 42 megawatts of power, 40% more than its American rival. Experts say Lineshine excels in traditional scientific computing like drug discovery, climate modeling, and engineering simulation, though it does lag a bit in AI-specific supercomputing, where it ranks fourth globally. China has just overtaken Europe as the global powerhouse of pharmaceutical innovation, and it's not even close. According to Pfizer Chief International Commercial Officer Alexander de Germay, the country now accounts for 40% of all worldwide oncology clinical trials while delivering drug development at three times the speed and roughly half the cost of Europe. In 2024, out of 81 innovative medicines launched globally, China produced 28, far surpassing Europe's 18. This marks a seismic shift in an industry long dominated by Western players. Meanwhile, the U.S. is already scrambling. The FDA just launched Operation Trailblazer to fast-track drug research, potentially shaving 6 to 12 months off development timelines. The Chinese military has accused Japanese military ships and planes of, quote, repeatedly conducting close-in tracking, surveillance, harassment, and provocations, unquote, during the Liaoning Carrier Group's deployment of more than 40 days in the South China and the Philippine Seas. Chinese state broadcaster CCTV released video footage Monday showing at least four tense close-range encounters with Japanese vessels and aircraft. Beijing stated they successfully warned off the Japanese forces. The footage showed Japan's Maritime Self-Defense Force patrol planes flying and an MSDF destroyer sailing near Chinese vessels and aircraft. China has not specified exactly when or where the incidents occurred. Japan's defense ministry, meanwhile, said in a statement the same day that MSDF ships and planes had tracked the Liaoning and two accompanying vessels sailing through the Miyako Strait into the East China Sea on Saturday, but they have yet to publicly respond to the allegations of provocation. Ties between the two countries have sunk to their lowest point in decades, following Prime Minister Sanae Takaichi's remarks in November that Japan could hypothetically intervene militarily in a Taiwan crisis. The West has spent decades trying to freeze North Korea out of the global financial system, but a stunning reality is taking shape on the ground. Recent articles from even corporate media outlets like the New York Times and the Wall Street Journal depict a North Korea that isn't just surviving, but economically booming. How has the country managed to survive and even thrive despite U.S. and U.N. sanctions? Is this the beginning of a shift in media perception around North Korea? To discuss this and Xi's recent summit with Kim Jong-un, we welcome back Joo-hyun Park. Joo-hyun is an organizer with Noda-dol for Korean Community Development, as well as the Director of Engagement here at Breakthrough News. Joo-hyun, welcome back to the show.
0: Amanda, it's great to be here. Thanks for having me.
2: Well, it's always a pleasure to have you. Before we get started, I just want to point out that if you're watching this on BT Live or on YouTube, you'll be watching a shortened version of this interview. If you want to watch the full interview, become a subscriber. So Joo-hyun, just to jump into it, I was really surprised, as I'm sure you were, to see recent articles in mainstream media outlets like the New York Times and the Wall Street Journal tout the economic success of North Korea. You know, beyond the sensationalist headlines, there's a story here where the articles describe a North Korea that, you know, has a booming economy full of skyscrapers, Chinese EVs, smartphones, modern restaurants. You know, both of these articles attribute this success to North Korea's partnership with Russia and supplying Russia with munitions during the Ukraine war, as well as, you know, its trade relations with China. But I'm wondering, does trade paint the full picture here? Are these factors enough as you see it to explain this recent economic boom? And, you know, if not, is there something else at play here?
0: I think that's exactly the right question to be asking at this time, as we're seeing these outlets that have spent so many decades and so much money really denigrating the DPRK now starting to change their tune a little bit. And the explanation that they're proffering up is to look to the DPRK's international trade ties, particularly its recent increases through Russia and China, as the explanation. I think, you know, there's no getting around the fact that trade is incredibly important to any economy, right? There's really no economy in the world that's going to function or develop meaningfully without some level of trade. So I think we need to start there and recognize that it is important. However, trade alone also does not create development. You need a political system that can properly harness commercial revenues and then direct those towards development in a strategic manner. There's a lot of countries in the world that have access to far more commercial opportunities than the DPRK has and have had that access for far longer. But if you go to many of these places, especially in the global south, what you'll find is a completely uneven economy. You will see glittering tourist districts and very nice upper class neighborhoods that exist alongside immense poverty. And these outcomes are tied to a profit driven model, because trade and commerce happen in order to expand private profit rather than public benefit. And that's the trap that a lot of global South countries end up in that they can't actually develop the strategic sectors of the economy or the institutions required to run them. And so they get relegated to things like raw materials, to low-end manufacturing, to tourism, and usually in service of monopolies in other countries that end up reaping the majority of the profits instead. And in the DPRK, that private incentive simply doesn't exist. So I think instead what we need to look to is actually the political system and the economic foundations. The DPRK's development is different, and you can see that in how they are actually utilizing their growing trade to advance national development goals. It's not just happening in pursuit of the profits of particular companies. In 2024, shortly after this expanded trade with Russia began, they initiated the 20 by 10 Rural Development Plan. And the 20 by 10 Rural Development Plan is essentially a plan to transform the rural sectors of the economy. And the way that they're doing that is through massive investments in 20 rural counties and cities each year over the next decade. And so what they've achieved so far is actually pretty remarkable. They've constructed over 113,000 new homes in more than 2,000 rural communities. They've built massive modern greenhouse complexes, dozens of new factories and new agricultural ventures. And this is really a targeted and rationally planned approach to rural development that's beginning to bring the country into a new stage of its socialism. And they are doing all of this while at the same time keep staying true and maintaining their urban development plans, which were in many cases in place even before this boom in trade started to occur around 2022, 2023. There were a lot of photos that were circulated earlier this year of the Hwaseong District, which is a new part of the capital of Pyongyang. 50,000 apartment units have been built in this new district over the past 5 years. And this was a project that was launched in 2020 or in 2021. And so as a result of, so what we can see from that is actually that the DPRK's investments in its development actually precede the commercial boom that's happened in the last few years. And so looking to trade alone is actually not going to actually explain what is going on in the DPRK, because it's actually a much longer and more complicated story of how its political system has eschewed a profit-driven model of development in favor of a model that at times has been far more difficult, because the DPRK, you know, has been ostracized from the global economy for so long and has faced so many difficulties and hurdles, but at the same time also has been able to navigate these very rapid changes in world politics we've seen over the past few years in order to expand external relationships to its benefit based on an internal agenda, based on an agenda that really prioritizes building up the strategic sectors of its economy, its investments in the social wage and in overall quality of life and human benefit. And so I think that's where we get to the understanding that the existing economy will also matter when it comes to the development of any country, right? Any country can have a windfall of trade at any given time, but then if they don't have the proper economic infrastructure to be able to utilize that, then those profits are only going to be very short term. The long-term benefits will be few. But the difference between the DPRK and many other countries is that for so long it has invested in its own industry, and it's also invested in its people in the form of housing, healthcare, education investments. Particularly, there is a very high level of technical expertise in the DPRK that allows them to then take advantage of these kinds of momentary advantages and benefits that have built up as a result of this recent trade boom. And that's why, you know, just within the span of a few years, we're seeing the DPRK producing its own smartphones, undertaking this massive construction boom. It's because they had the economic foundations and they had already made the requisite investments in their people to be able to do that on their own without dependence on others. And so I think that when we look to the DPRK and the recent successes that it's seeing, we need to understand that this isn't just a momentary blip. It is not a fluke, so to speak. This is the cumulative result of decades of strategic thinking that the DPRK has taken, and really also commitment to principles, right? The DPRK never undertook really major liberalization programs or really any kinds of efforts to kind of backtrack or step away from its socialism. And I think that what we're seeing today is actually the results and the benefits of that in the long term playing out. Mm.
2: Well, the economic system, I'd like you to talk a little bit more about, like, later in the interview. But for right now, I want to talk a little bit more about these two articles. Is there a reason for this particular timing now in terms of the release of these articles? Do you think it signals a softening of a stance in terms of media perception around the DPRK, kind of similar to what we've been seeing with China in the last 5 or 6 years?
0: Yeah, I don't necessarily think it's a softening of the media perspective. I actually think what's happening is that the DPRK's advances have matured to the point that they've become undeniable. And so as a result of that, you know, these outlets, primarily being news outlets or ostensibly news outlets, they do have to acknowledge that, really because it's a matter of credibility at this point. People in the West have a one-dimensional view of the DPRK. It's an anachronistic view as well. When you bring up the DPRK, many people imagine horrific conditions of famine, of poverty. And there was a very difficult period in the DPRK's history known as the Arduous March. It occurred after 1995 when there were massive floods in the DPRK that not only wiped out a lot of its agricultural base, but also its electrical grid. At the same time, the DPRK was under sanctions. It was diplomatically isolated because the Soviet Union had fallen, and along with the Eastern Bloc. And so it was in a very difficult position, geopolitically. And as a result of that, you know, there were a lot of difficulties that were endured by the people of the DPRK during that period. And that's absolutely undeniable. But the issue is that for the West, and really honestly, for the wider world, their image of the DPRK is really derived from this moment in time that at this point was 30 years ago, right? Mm-hmm. An entire generation has passed. And, you know, you can't actually have 30 years of famine in any country. That will just result in the erasure of that country, right? But somehow in the West, you know, that kind of illogical proposition is upheld that, you know, the people of this country have been uniformly starving for the last 31 years when it's simply not true, right? Mm. The actual story of the DPRK in the last 31 years is much, much more complicated, much more dynamic. And for the majority of the time, the DPRK has actually been undergoing recovery. A lot of the agricultural yields, a lot of the economic outputs began to significantly bounce back after the 90s. But of course, difficulties remained for the DPRK during that time as well. But, you know, if you look at also the timeline of sanctions and when the U.S. began to impose its harsh sanctions on the DPRK, it was really after the first nuclear test in 2006. And then again, in the period between 2013 and 2017, when the DPRK was making both significant military advancements and also significant economic advances as well. Some of the most sweeping sanctions that were imposed on the DPRK happened around 2017. This was the time when the confrontation between the first Trump administration and the DPRK took place, when Trump was talking about fire and fury and totally destroying Korea. And, you know, in the years preceding that, the DPRK had achieved a level of external trade and exports that really in many ways were indicating that it was bouncing back very quick in like a very dynamic way from the economic damage that it had suffered in prior years. And so we can read the sanctions and we can also look at how the U.S. has used these as a mechanism to really try to impede and crush the DPRK's development and really to prevent the DPRK from being able to provide for its people, being able to achieve a level of, you know, prosperity for that, you know, is ultimately about being able to maintain a quality of life in the society as well. Mm-hmm. And so I think that, you know, what's really going on is that there has been a much longer story of DPRK recovery that's been ignored for so many years. And now, you know, that recovery is yielding really important fruit. And so it has become undeniable. And, you know, as a result of that, these major Western outlets, you know, which of course represent the corporate interests of the United States, now have to just, you know, come out with their tail between their legs and essentially confess that, you know, the situation, the DPRK is not what people have been told for so long. But if you read these articles carefully, what you'll also see is that this is an attempt to save face. And it's also an attempt at narrative recovery, because particularly for the New York Times article, they don't actually spend much time talking about the economy of the DPRK or the kind of strategy that, you know, resulted in these outcomes. They're really focused on repeating a lot of the same slanders that we are used to hearing about the DPRK system. I think there's a point in the article where they make the suggestion that Kim Jong-un's personal weight is an indication of inequality in the society, which is... That's not journalism. That's like schoolyard bullying level of rhetoric. It really has no place in an intellectual discussion about, you know, world economies and, you know, politics. And so I think we can see that, you know, actually in many ways, the media coverage of the DPRK remains deeply unserious, right? They are just now in a position where they have to say the things that are no longer undeniable.
2: Well, I imagine that the success of the DPRK has prompted it to expand its economic ties. As such, there was a summit between China's President Xi Jinping and Kim Jong-un earlier this month. They held a two-day summit in Pyongyang. And this was Xi's first visit to North Korea in 7 years, I believe, and it like marked the 65th anniversary of the signing of their mutual defense treaty. And North Korea is the only country in the world that China has this mutual pact with. So the two leaders during their summit, they declared a new historical stage of cooperation, and they vowed to expand their ties across technology, across politics, across trade. But I think in terms of concrete outputs, it didn't seem like there was anything much that came out of it, or at least that's what the media is saying. So, you know, I'm interested to see, you know, I'm interested in your take on this summit. You know, why weren't there any specific binding policies that came out of it? Was it largely symbolic, as the U.S. media is portraying it as?
0: I don't think it was largely symbolic. I think this is one step in a broader process of strategic realignment that's taking place between China and the DPRK. I think the clearest indication that we saw of that was during Kim Jong-un's visit to Beijing last year for the 80th anniversary of victory in World War II. We saw that Kim Jong-un was given pride of place next to Vladimir Putin, next to, you know, China's Xi Jinping. Feel however you want about these leaders. These are very, very important political actors on the world stage. And the fact that, you know, the placement of, you know, where these individuals are in the photo shoots actually does matter pretty significantly, right? Because it gives us an indication of, you know, how China sees its interests as well. And, you know, I think what we need to understand additionally is that when there are these meetings between particularly countries like China and the DPRK, which share a socialist model, which share socialist politics, their orientation is not going to necessarily be towards making flashy declarations or statements from the get-go. That's something that happens a lot in, you know, modern world politics because of how press-driven a lot of things are, right? And because of the need for leaders in different parts of the world to really demonstrate to media that they are making, you know, demonstrable progress on certain issues. But then when it comes to China and the DPRK, that's not really going to be their concern, right? These meetings that are taking place, I think we can assume, are really high-level deliberations around the future strategy of the two countries when it comes to their shared regional concerns. And that's actually a very important development when you consider the longer arc of the China-DPRK relationship, because they are historically very close, and, you know, they do have a structural kind of unity that is unique for really any other country, particularly when it comes to China's relationships, because it doesn't have a defense pact with anyone else. But at the same time, especially since the 90s, there have been major contradictions between them. And I would say that, you know, the most important source of that has been the difference in their respective economies' orientations towards the world market, which has resulted in political disputes over time. In the 90s, China stopped its discounted trade policy towards the DPRK. They also stopped offering interest-free loans, and they normalized relations with South Korea. This was part of a broader reorientation that was taking place in China's foreign policy after reform and opening up. They realized that they needed to play more by the rules of the international liberal order in order to make their development strategy work. And, you know, I think one of the most pointed areas of disagreement in the last couple of decades was really China's acquiescence to UN Security Council sanctions against the DPRK for its nuclear program. They only really started to use their seat to block these sanctions in the last few years. And, you know, to me, what that's emblematic of really is the difference in the different places that these countries occupy in the world system. China's reform made it a manufacturing and technological pillar of the world economy. That's the leverage that it now has to stand up to the US. The DPRK was not interested in a similar route of liberalization or market socialism, and they also faced much harsher obstacles to their development. So they had to take the military route to build that leverage. And so what's happening now is a couple of things. You know, China's development strategy has brought it to a new phase where it can afford to be bolder. And at the same time, U.S. decline has been giving further impetus to U.S. aggression in East Asia for the last decade. We have the freedom of navigation patrols in the Taiwan Strait. We have military exercises taking place in the South China Sea. We have massive war drills being undertaken in the Korean Peninsula as well. In 2025, the U.S. military conducted war exercises for 274 days of the year. To China, these are not disparate problem areas because the U.S. doesn't see it that way either. The U.S. military doctrine is to view the Pacific as a single battlefield where they leverage every single flashpoint that's available to them, including Korea, to exert pressure and prevent the region as a whole from asserting greater independence. And so that requires China to look to its neighbors to build up closer ties with countries like the DPRK that it shares a special level of partnership with. And so I think that, you know, when we look to these types of meetings and their significance, we really need to understand that What's happening behind the scenes is in some ways more important than what they're willing to say publicly. But I think that, you know, the fact that they are both talking about the need to maintain regional peace, the need to prevent hegemonic powers from really bullying everyone else, indicates that they recognize that there is a shared threat and a shared interest in working together to act against those. But it's not only about, you know, U.S. military aggression that they're necessarily combating either. One major area of speculation is whether or not China and the DPRK talked about joint economic development along the Tumen River. The Tumen River is flows along the border between Russia and the DPRK. It's also accessible from China and flows directly into what Koreans call the East Sea, but is internationally recognized as the Sea of Japan. The reason this area is significant is because if China and the DPRK are able to establish commercial portage and transport along this river route, what they can do is actually take a lot of the products that are produced in China's northeast, and rather than having to export them through the Bay of Bohai and then circumnavigate the Korean Peninsula and then pass through various straits along the Japanese archipelago, they can just bring them directly to the main body of the Pacific. And then those products can both be exported around the Pacific and actually very likely within a few years exported along Russian waterways through the Arctic in order to reach markets in Europe. So what that could do, and you know, this would take many years to materialize, but what it could do is actually reorient the flows of both global trade and geopolitics in the region to great benefit to both China and the DPRK. And so I think that, you know, what we need to understand is that the discussions taking place are both about the near-term interests and the long-term interests that these countries share. And, you know, they're not going to necessarily announce plans or initiatives until it's time to do so. And, you know, all the details are worked out because they're not under the same kind of pressure that you find in a lot of capitalist countries where our politicians constantly have to play to media in order to, you know, retain any level of popularity and legitimacy among their base.
2: Yeah, I think that's a really good point. And we saw it a little bit in the Trump-Xi meeting as well. The official readouts between both countries were starkly different. You know, the summit in the Chinese readout kind of portrayed it as a major success and like a major step forward in U.S.-China relations. Whereas, you know, in the U.S. media, it was portrayed largely as a failure because, like, as you said, what we're kind of accustomed to in the West is looking for these really short-term immediate gains, which, you know, in their eyes, we didn't get because at the time there was like really no movement in opening up the Strait of Hormuz, no movement in ending the Iran war, no real movement, in terms of, the trade war. But, for China, they're thinking more in the long term. And so it was a major step forward in that sense. But I want to talk about, you know, what does seem significant, which is in their strategic relationship, which is that China has been quietly retreating from their demand of denuclearization for the DPRK, right? When Xi and Kim met last year in Beijing, their official readouts omitted any mention of denuclearization of the Korean Peninsula for the first time. And after Trump's meeting with Xi in May, the White House released a readout that the both of them had confirmed their shared goal of denuclearization of North Korea, but Beijing did not confirm the statement. And there was no public discussion of denuclearization after this meeting with Kim. So until relatively recently, both China and Russia supported this. So can you talk a little bit about this shift, you know, and also how do you see Beijing trying to balance this retreat while at the same time, the fact that, you know, trying to manage this relationship with the U.S. as well, and the fact that this could trigger U.S. allies like South Korea and Japan trying to strengthen their defense pacts with the U.S.?
0: Yeah, I think, you know, these are a lot of, I think you've done a great job of illustrating just how complex the playing field is, right, when it comes to the security situation in Northeast Asia and how the DPRK's nuclear program fits into that.
1: Breakthrough. That will do it for our show here today. For BT, I'm Sean Blackman. We'll see you next time.

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It is 5:55, your radio station, WERU-FM, 89.9 Blue Hill, WERU.org. Going to kill that 5 minutes here. I'm looking for who I got. Oh, Elton John. Let's go ahead and try Elton John.

0: That was Elton John. I won't catch the name of that one. I picked up, it's supposed to be a two CD collection. I get it really, really cheap. Find out that there's only one of the CDs. So that one was Lady Samantha. It is WERU, and we got lots of stuff going on. I'm absolutely thrilled to be able to give away a pair of Patty Griffin tickets. She's going to be at the 1932 Criterion Theater, 35 Cottage Street in Bar Harbor, 207-288-0829, or CriterionTheater.org. Thank you, Theater. Then I like to say the whole thing. Thank you, the 1932 Criterion Theater. Give those away sometime shortly after 7:45. I've been kind of excited since I knew that was going to be the giveaway. So we'll have to keep your dialing fingers ready, but not jump too soon. 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
4: This is National Native News. I'm Brian Bull, sitting in for Jill Freitas. History was made in the National Hockey League Friday night in Buffalo. The Toronto Maple Leafs had the first overall pick of the NHL draft, and they selected Gavin McKenna, only the second Indigenous player to ever be drafted at the top spot. Dale McCourt, also Indigenous, was taken number one by the Detroit Red Wings in 1977. More from Dan Karpinchuk in Toronto.
5: Although the draft was in Buffalo, fans in Toronto watching on the big screen at the Scotiabank Arena went wild after the announcement that their team was choosing Gavin McKenna, born in Whitehorse. That kind of enthusiasm from the crowd has largely been missing in Toronto as the team suffered one of the most disappointing seasons in franchise history, ending up in 28th place and missing the playoffs. The next day, McKenna, the star rookie, got to meet the Toronto media for the first time, where he was asked about his immediate plans.
6: Yeah, I'm going to the Jays game tonight. I've never been to a baseball game, so obviously a Blue Jays fan, so I'm looking forward to that. And yeah, I don't know, I think just kind of hanging out, chilling out. I think dev camp starts up pretty quick, so got to make sure I'm ready for that. And yeah, just hanging out.
5: McKenna from a Yukon First Nation has been on the radar of NHL scouts for years, since he was 14 years old. When he jumped to the Western Hockey League's Medicine Hat Tigers, over two seasons he racked up 97 and 129 points consecutively. At the end of the 24-25 season, he ended up winning Rookie of the Year, WHL Player of the Year, CHL Player of the Year, an Under-18 World Championship Gold Medal, and more. He then committed to playing for Penn State in NCAA hockey during his draft season. Analysts say he has a high-end hockey IQ with an ability to manipulate defenders and is often compared to such greats as Artemi Panarin and Patrick Kane. Fans and owners in Toronto are hoping that with the addition of McKenna, one of the longest Stanley Cup droughts in franchise history could soon be over. For National Native News, I'm Dan Karpinchuk.
4: The Confederated Tribes of the Umatilla Indian Reservation is holding a special summit next week, organized by its Family Violence Services Program. Desiree Coyote is the FVS program manager. She says she's particularly excited for this biennial event, given the quality of speakers and topics.
7: I am really happy to be able to get Marissa Cummings to attend, as she's done a lot of federal work in regards to Violence Against Women Act, and she's got many years when it comes to jurisdictional issues and collaboration.
4: Another session led by Jordan Battle and Ariana Sessoms addresses domestic violence, sexual assault, or stalking in the workplace.
7: There isn't a lot of meaningful policies or practices around addressing those in the workplace. So I'm excited that Jordan and Ariana is going to be here to talk about how the federal government is ensuring that there's technical assistance and training for us as a Umatilla Indian Reservation, but for other agencies who receive state and federal funding.
4: Coyote says it's important to address these pervasive issues in Indian country to keep them in the forefront for vulnerable people.
7: When it comes to domestic violence, sexual assault, stalking, for United States overall, the overrepresentation of population definitely lies with communities of color and tribal nations specifically. Research actually shows that the indigenous community on this land are five times more to have lived through these types of experiences, the intimate partner violence, the sexual assault.
4: The 2026 Tribal State and Federal Summit will be held July 7th through 9th at the Wild Horse Resort and Casino in Pendleton, Oregon. This is National Native News. I'm Brian Bull.

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0: Chance of precipitation is 30%. Sunny and hot on Thursday. A high near 94, and this is at Bar Harbor. Heat index values as high as 106. Calm wind becoming west 5 to 9 miles per hour in the morning. Slight chance of showers before 11 p.m. and midnight Thursday night. Partly cloudy, a low around 72. West winds 3 to 5 miles per hour. Chance of precipitation is 20%. Sunny and hot on Friday with a high near 95. West wind 7 to 11 miles per hour. Gusts as high as 22 miles per hour. And Friday nights mostly clear, a low around 69. West wind 5 to 7 miles per hour. Now we're going to do a little bit different kind of thing, and I'm not going to go there yet. So we're going to get our marine forecast the old-fashioned way. And this is going to be north of Stonington, Maine, out to 25 nautical miles. South winds 10 to 15 knots today. Seas 2 to 4 feet. Scattered showers early this morning, then isolated showers late this morning. Patchy fog this morning with visibility 1 nautical mile or less. Southwest winds 10 to 15 knots tonight. Gusts up to 20 knots. Seas 3 to 5 feet. Patchy fog, visibility 1 nautical mile or less. Southwest winds 10 to 15 knots on Thursday, gusts up to 20 knots. Seas 4 to 5 feet, chance of showers in the morning. Patchy fog, visibility 1 nautical mile or less. Thursday night has southwest winds 10 to 15 knots with gusts up to 20 knots. Becoming west 5 to 10 knots after midnight, seas 3 to 4 feet. West winds 5 to 10 knots on Friday, becoming southwest 10 to 15 knots with gusts up to 20 knots in the afternoon. Seas 3 to 4 feet. And Friday night, west winds 10 to 15 knots, gusts up to 20 knots, diminishing to 5 to 10 knots after midnight. Seas 2 to 4 feet. 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WERU.org. I'm going to be saying this a lot this morning, but Patty Griffin will be at the 1932 Criterion Theater, 35 Cottage Street in Bar Harbor, 207-288-0829 or CriterionTheater.org. Tickets and information. Thanks to 1932 Criterion Theater. Got a pair of passes to give away sometime shortly after 7:45. It is 6:09 and a half. Let's start with Hoyt.
1: Eyes down by the river on my knees in prayer. When the devil come around and he caught me there, he said, "Who, boy?

0: That is Patty Griffin. She's on the tribute, Mavis Staples, I'll Take You There. Came out in 2017. She's going to be at the 1932 Criterion Theater on Thursday, July 23rd, 7 p.m. 1932 Criterion Theater is at Cottage Street, 35 Cottage Street in Bar Harbor. 207-288-0829 or CriterionTheater.org. Thanks to the theater, we're going to give a pair of passes away sometime shortly after 7:45 this morning. We had Porter Wagoner and Dolly Parton. We'll get ahead someday. That's the essential Porter and Dolly from BMG. Let's see, Nitty Gritty Dirt Band, I Fought the Law. That's a nice rendition of that. Their CD is Not Fade Away from Liberty, 1992. Renee Fleming with Dolly Parton. In the Pines, cover of Leadbelly, a Huey Ledbetter tune. The Fiddle and the Drum, that CD from Renee Fleming itself and 30 Tigers released, 2026. What Action is Always with Thank You, Lord. Speaking of things to do in your area, Woody Sings, The Musical Legacy of Woody Guthrie, this Sunday, July 5th at 7 p.m., 1932 Criterion Theater in Bar Harbor. And this one, WERU is all a part of it. Renowned folk singer-songwriter Dara Williams coming to Belfast and Bar Harbor, presented by the Criterion Theater, again, Harper House Music Foundation, Bagdouche Music, and WERU. That is Friday the 17th at 7 p.m. Town Talk Song is the topic, song and community. Then we've got Saturday, July 18th at 1 p.m., Town Talk Resilience, Community Resilience. That's going to be at Hidden Barn Books, 31 Kennebec Place in Bar Harbor, Saturday, July 18th, 7 p.m., Dara Williams in Concert, 1932, Criterion Theater, 35 Cottage Street in Bar Harbor. It is 6:29 and a half. We've got Climate Connections.
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2: I'm Dr. Anthony Lizowitz, and this is Climate Connections. Heavy rain can flood sports fields and force games and practices to be canceled. And Matt Libber, the executive director of Maryland Soccerplex, a sprawling complex of 24 sports fields near Washington, D.C., says soggy conditions put athletes at risk.
3: It could cause injuries if they're slipping and sliding across the field, most commonly seen in like ACL tears or MCL tears, sprained ankles, things of that nature.
2: On the other hand, drought can also damage grass fields. And both extreme rain and drought are getting more intense as the climate warms. So the Soccerplex is making its fields more resilient. They're switching their turf fields from bluegrass to Bermuda grass, which is more drought tolerant. And they've installed drainage pipes under the fields so rain can flow underground instead of pooling on the surface.
3: Each field costs about $150,000 to retrofit.
2: But Libber says he and his staff knew they'd recoup that cost quickly by avoiding lost revenue from canceled games.
3: Since we put them in, I can count on my hand the number of days that we've actually closed fields completely because of rain incidents.
2: So these upgrades help ensure that athletes can get out and play even as the climate changes. Climate Connections is produced by the Yale Center for Environmental Communication. To learn more about climate change, visit climateconnections.org.
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0: 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Right now, we're doing tribute to Patty Griffin. She's going to come play. I'm going to give away tickets. 1932 Criterion Theater, Thursday, July 23rd. Patty's been on a lot of stuff, and something just fell off. Patty's been on a lot of stuff, and I played her doing a Mavis thing. This is Emmylou Harris's tribute. Prayer in Open D, Patty Griffin.
5: Hello? I get to sing another great one that was written by Emmy herself.

put your kitty in the middle and you swing like he didn't care. So I took a big chance at the high school dance with a missy who was ready to play. It wasn't me, she was fooling, cause she knew what she was doing when she told me how to walk this way. She

That is the Chieftains with Mick Jagger, as a matter of fact. It's Long Black Veil is a song. That's a CD from RCA, 1995. Michaela Ann, she's got a new one called These Are the Days. Played a title cut from that. Georgia June is her CD, brand new, 2006. Hazy Dixie, their cover of Walk This Way. This CD is Hillbilly Tribute to Mountain Love from Hayseed. Not sure the date, but I'm going to call it 2026. Patty Griffin, Artist of the Week. She's going to be at the 1932 Criterion Theater Thursday, July 23rd, 7 p.m. The 1932 Criterion Theater is at 35 Cottage Street in Bar Harbor, 207-288-0829 or CriterionTheater.org. Thanks to 1932 Criterion. Got a pair of passes to give away sometime shortly after 7:45 this morning. It is all coming up on 6:50. Going to take a look at our community calendar. Join us at the Lebec Memorial Library for a film screening of The Right Whale, Tales of Resilience and Hope, followed by a discussion panel. Moderator Maura Brown, Ph.D., Canadian Whale Institute, Campobello Whale Rescue Team panelists, Cheryl and Nick Dean, filmmakers, Tora Johnson, Ph.D., author of Entanglements, The Intertwined Tales, Fates of Whales and Fishermen. That is today, Wednesday the 1st, at 8 p.m. Save Our Summit Hike. It's going to be at 8 p.m., and you need to hurry up. It's from 8:15 to 1 p.m. Hike to one of Acadia's iconic summits and help Acadia National Park's efforts to restore native vegetation. Acadia National Park, in collaboration with Friends of Acadia and Skudik Institute, invites tenacious hikers to bring bags of soil to the summits of Penobscot and Sargent Mountains to be used for plant restoration. You get to choose which mountain. I'm going to hop on down here. Stories of the Sea, true stories of adventure and heroism on the high seas, come to life with costume performers, okay. The evening includes a special performance of the award-winning one-act play, The Waterspout, by the Searsport District High School Theater Group. Bring your own seating and a picnic dinner. Music on the Mall. The Brunswick Downtown Association presents Music on the Mall, its annual summer concert series. It's gathering community leaders together every Wednesday from 6 to 7:30 p.m., running June 24th through August 26th. This flagship event in Brunswick, Maine, provides public concerts at the gazebo on the Brunswick Town Mall. And this year, that's not all. Stay tuned. Jazz and Blues open session every Wednesday evening from 6 to 8 p.m. Zach Gorell and Michael Bennett host a very laid-back and welcoming jazz and blues session at Bon Bon Cider. Into its second year of running, this session is chock full of incredible local talent. You never quite know who is going to sit in. It's free and it's open. And I want to check over here. I'm looking for the weekend. Okay. I'm going to have to come back with you. I know there's Contra Dances. The first Friday's coming up as well. And so I'll figure out how that's going and get back to you sometime or later on this morning. It is 6:52 and a half. Annie Gallup, she's got a new one, came out called Night Clothes. Annie was the first artist ever interviewed for WERU right after I started. She was doing a house concert in Brooklyn and was just absolutely fascinated how well she did. And I told her it was my first one, so she even guided the interview for me. This song is Free But Not Really.

0: Patty Griffin gonna be at the 1932 Criterion Theater on Thursday, July 23rd, 7 p.m. 207-288-0829 or CriterionTheater.org. Thanks to the theater. Gonna give away a pair of passes sometime shortly after 7:45. That time is coming up. Annie Gallup, I like Annie. Free But Not Really is the song. Night Clothes is her new self-released in Galway Bay CD. It's 2026. 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It is 7 o'clock and change. We've got some very important announcements and some people we really like supporting us all the way around.
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0: 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Weather report this hour is from Bangor International Airport, Southern Penobscot County. Patchy fog before 7 a.m. Otherwise, partly sunny and hot with a high near 88. Heat index values as high as 95. South wind 5 to 9 miles per hour. Slight chance of showers before 2 a.m. tonight. Then a slight chance of showers and thunderstorms between 2 a.m. and 3 a.m. Partly cloudy, a low around 69. South wind 3 to 8 miles per hour. Chance of precipitation is 20%. Sunny and hot on Thursday with a high near 98. Heat index values as high as 107. West wind 5 to 10 miles per hour. Gusts as high as 20 miles per hour. Slight chance of showers and thunderstorms before 1 a.m. Thursday night. Then a slight chance of showers before 1 a.m. and 2 a.m. Partly cloudy, a low around 71. West wind around 6 miles per hour. Chance of precipitation is 20%. Friday, sunny and hot with a high near 96. West wind 8 to 15 miles per hour. Gusts as high as 20 miles per hour. Friday night's mostly clear, the low around 70, west wind 6 to 9 miles per hour. We're going to see if I can get, here we go, we got a marine forecast that I haven't, this doesn't support a connection, goodness gracious. I'm going to have to end the session real quick, we've got some time. Well, no, it's not going to do that either, so I'll get you a marine forecast on a little later in the morning. It's, here we go. I'm going to get it now. Thank you for bearing with me. It's a fun thing to do. Give you a little update. Woody Sings, the musical legacy of Woody Guthrie. Sunday, July 5th, this Sunday, 7 p.m. at the 1932 Criterion Theater in Bar Harbor. Dar Williams in Maine, July 17th and 18th. She's going to be at the Criterion Theater on Saturday, June 18th at 7 p.m. It is now coming up on 7:05. we are going to get us a marine forecast. This one is going to be south of Stonington, and it's going to be down the Merrimack River in Massachusetts. And today, southwest winds 10 to 15 knots. Becoming south 15 to 20 knots this afternoon. Gusts up to 25 knots. Seas 2 to 4 feet. Chance of showers with a slight chance of thunderstorms. Southwest winds 15 to 20 knots tonight. Gusts up to 25 knots. Seas 2 to 4 feet. Chance of showers. Southwest winds 10 to 15 knots with gusts up to 20 knots Thursday. Seas 2 to 3 feet. Thursday night has southwest winds 10 to 15 knots with gusts up to 20 knots. Seas 2 to 3 feet. Southwest winds 5 to 10 knots on Friday. Seas around 2 feet. And Friday night, west winds 5 to 10 knots. Seas around 2 feet. 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Kicking back off with music now. It's 7:06. Patty Griffin going to be at the 1932 Criterion Theater, 35 Cottage Street in Bar Harbor, 207-288-0829 or CriterionTheater.org. 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Air passes to give away sometime shortly.

0: Patty Griffin. We started ended with her. It was Strange Man. It's a Dorothy Wapcoats song, but she's there with Clary Sisters and Mike Ferris. Downtown Church is her CD, self-released, 2010. Bo Diddley, he did Love Her Madly, Stoned Immaculate. That's come back through the station. I'm not sure. Couldn't find a date, but it's Elektra, and it's been a while. The Name Droppers, their version, Chain of Fools, Live. I think that's a really nice one. Let's Live Together, Blind Raccoon, 2026. Sad Daddy, Interesting Bunch. I'll Come Running, it's from Ozark Shine. It's self-released, 2026. Going back to Everly Brothers, This Little Girl of Mine. That collection is called Wake Up Little Susie from Delta Music, 1994. Patty Griffin kicked us off with The Cape. It's from a 2-CD tribute to music of Guy Clark. This one's for him. Ice House Music, 2011. 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
2: You're listening to the American Democracy Minute, keeping your government by and for the people. The U.S. Supreme Court let stand a case from the Eighth Circuit Court of Appeals June 22nd, which takes another step towards striking down a private right of action for Voting Rights Act cases. For the moment, it impacts only seven states, but it may be the next VRA domino to fall. In 2023, the Eighth Circuit Court overturned a 2023 Arkansas redistricting case, ignoring years of precedent and ruling that only the U.S. Justice Department had authority to bring VRA cases. Historically, individual voters and pro-democracy groups brought 90% of VRA cases. It applies only to Arkansas, Iowa, Minnesota, Missouri, Nebraska, North Dakota, and South Dakota, and legal scholars considered it a radical opinion. A similar argument in the Fifth Circuit was rejected. The latest case, also from Arkansas, concerns a state law limiting assistance to voters who are disabled or have limited language skills. The Eighth Circuit again ruled the voters did not have standing under the VRA's Section 2, and June 22nd, the U.S. Supreme Court let the case stand. Pro-democracy groups argue that Congress clearly reaffirmed the private right of action when it updated the Voting Rights Act in 1982. But in 2021's Brnovich v. DNC, Justices Thomas and Gorsuch questioned whether such a right existed. We've linked to more at AmericanDemocracyMinute.org. I'm Brian Beal.
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0: 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Going to start back with music, and I get songs in my head, and seems like the only way I can get them out, and thanks for your flexibility, is to play them on the air. This song been stuck in my head since I played it on the air last week. So one more time, this is Renee Austin.

That was Warren Zevon. Interesting fellow. There's a CD I picked up some time ago called Learning to Flinch. It's got everything just about on it. Splendid Isolation, Lawyers, Guns, and Money. We've got Rolling the Head with Thompson Gunner, Boom Boom Mancini. I haven't seen Mohammed's Radio on this one. Nope, it's not. But it's easily accessed. Before that, we had Ferris and Jason Romero, title cut from their CD, These Are the Days. It's Lua Records, 2026. Here's a combination, Steve Martin and Edie Raquel. Their CD is Love Has Come. The song was Get Along, Stray Dog. Rounder, 2026. Renee Austin kicked us off with U-Haul. Her CD is Right About Love from Blind Pig, 2005. You are listening to WERU-FM, 89.9 Blue Hill, WERU.org. Patty Griffin is our Artist of the Week. She will be at the 1932 Criterion Theater, 35 Cottage Street in Bar Harbor on Thursday, July 23rd, 7 p.m., 207-288-0829 or CriterionTheater.org for tickets and information. Thanks to Criterion Theater, we've got a pair of passes, and I will take the first caller to 469-0500 right now. I have a winner.

0: That is Elton John. Rock and Roll Madonna's the song. Rare Masters is two CD thing I came up with. Polydor, 1992. Tommy James and the Shondells, Dragging the Line. The Essentials of Tommy James and the Shondells, Rhino, 2002. Patty Griffin started us off. Congratulations to Donna. She's going to the show. You can, too. Keep listening to WERU-FM, 89.9 Blue Hill, WERU.org. I played the first cut off her new CD, Crown of Roses. It's back at the start. It's 30 Tigers, 2025. 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It is right at 8 a.m., it's Amy Brown.
1: Good morning. This is Around Town with Amy Brown. It's Wednesday, July 1st, 2026. With the economic divide widening and food insecurity at such a dangerous point, you may be wondering what you can do to help out locally. Well, the folks at Home Co-op have an annual event coming up soon. You buy a handmade bowl, get some soup, and help out the community.
2: My name is Rosalani Moore, and I'm the executive director for an organization called Home Inc., and it's located in Orland, Maine. I'm just wanting to talk about and introduce our Empty Bowls event, which is coming up on July 9th. It is from 4:30 to 7:30 right here on our Orland campus, 90 Schoolhouse Road, Orland, Maine. It is a benefit to support our Goodness Sake Food Pantry, which provides food boxes, rescue food line, which is recovered food from local grocery stores for people. And it also provides free lunches 3 days a week for the community. So this is a great thing to support. We are doing this in our own way. This is we call it an empty bowls event. We make bowls here in one of our on-site pottery studios, and those are made with the help of volunteers, with staff support, and different people in the community that come together to create these beautiful, unique pieces of artwork that people can come and pay a suggested donation of $20 for a bowl. You get free soup, salad, bread, and we're sponsored again by Darling's Ice Cream Truck, which will be there, and all proceeds from the purchase of ice cream will also go to benefit the organization. So it's going to be all-encompassing. We're also really, really very excited to have live music with a group from the Bagadoose area. So we are very, very excited about that as well. And it's all packed in a silent auction. So we have auction items, which include items such as gift certificates to local area places, crafts from our craft store and from local crafters who make very beautiful work, pottery, stained glass, and things like that, as well as some bigger ticket items that are available. We have a painting from a famous artist, and some other items are also available, which I think we'll be publicizing. So anyone who wants to support the event can also visit our website and say you can't make it, but you still want to support this organization. We have a QR code up there, and people can make a donation as well. So our hope is that all in all that we can raise at least $10,000 to support this program and keep it available to the community in this time of great need. Homelessness and food insecurity are only increasing in this time. So the event will be at 90 Schoolhouse Road, July 9th from 4:30 to 7:30 p.m. Our website is www.homeincme.org. That's homeincme.org. And it will be right outside the Goodness Sake Food Pantry if you turn into the road here at 90 Schoolhouse Road. Pretty obvious. We're going to have a wonderful group of volunteers helping to direct people to where to park and helping to serve the food to people and make the event a very friendly, welcoming one for the community. Thank you all.
1: That was Rosalani Moore, Executive Director of Home Incorporated, and as she mentioned, they do have a new website. It's a much easier one to remember. 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For Around Town, I'm Amy Brown. You can reach me at news at weru.org. Take care. I'll see you tomorrow.
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0: Hey, folks, it's Jay Peterson. 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
2: 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Going to take another look at the Bar Harbor, coastal Hancock County forecast for the next few days. Patchy fog between 9 a.m. and 10 a.m. today. Otherwise, partly sunny, a high near 78. Southwest wind around 9 miles per hour. Chance of showers and thunderstorms tonight, mainly between 3 a.m. and 4 a.m. Mostly cloudy with a low around 65. Southwest wind 5 to 7 miles per hour. Chance of precipitation is 30%. Mostly sunny and hot on Thursday, a high near 88. Heat index values as high as 90, southwest wind 5 to 10 miles per hour, gusts as high as 20 miles per hour. Partly cloudy Thursday night, a low around 72, west wind 5 to 8 miles per hour. Friday sunny and hot with a high near 98, so west wind 7 to 10 miles per hour, gusts as high as 20 miles per hour. Heat's not the only thing I wish would stay south. Anyway, Friday night is mostly clear with a low around 72. West wind 6 to 8 miles per hour. 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Came across a movie here recently called The Battle for Sebastopol. And I know I didn't get this in any kind of history thing, but Ludmila Pavlichenko.

0: That is Woody Guthrie and Arlo Guthrie. This Land Is Your Land. It's a title cut to, it's a burn CD. It looks like it's from a release, but don't know when or where. Bruce Springsteen before that one. Streets of Minneapolis. Resist is the CD. It's from XLS Records. We also had Dr. John and the Lower 9-11. Big Gap. It's also from Resist with an exclamation point from XLS. That's all 2026. What Action Did Geronimo's Cadillac? It's from an album he put out in 1976 called Life Machine. And I think it was the only chart appearing thing he ever did. I know a lot of people made a lot of money off his songs he wrote. Goodness, yeah. Jeremiah Was a Bullfrog, Never Been to Spain, all that stuff. We started off Woody Guthrie. It's a song about Ludmilla Pavlichenko. She was a Soviet Union sniper during World War II, and at 5'1" tall, she is the record holder, and Woody Guthrie got to meet her, engineered to get to meet her, and wrote a song about her killing fascists. So thank you, Woody. It is a little past 8:30, 8:31, World Ocean Radio.
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2: Welcome to World Ocean Radio. I'm Peter Neal, founder of the World Ocean Observatory. One definition of philanthropy is as follows. Philanthropy is more than giving. It's the art and act of improving the world with purpose. It is the thoughtful use of one's resources, money, time, influence, or expertise to strengthen communities, support shared values, solve problems, and build a legacy. From ancient civilizations to modern digital platforms, philanthropy has shaped societies across all political, cultural, and religious traditions. How to date has ocean science and policy been funded? In Europe, it is mostly through government grants, augmented by a few larger private international foundations and corporate sponsorships. In the United States, government grants have been key for research support, while private and corporate foundations, driven by tax incentives, have accounted more for conservation practice and support for private environmental organizations doing the work coastwise and in the ocean worldwide. In 2025, CEA Consulting published a comprehensive report analyzing U.S. grant patterns of growth, geographical distribution, and ocean issue areas. The amount donated by the top 20 private foundation funders grew over the decade 2015 to 2024 by over 500%, from $633 million to $1.2 billion per annum, predominantly supporting science, 25%, protected areas and habitat, 23%, and fisheries and agriculture, 20%. Suffice it to say, that is a very considerable sum and of tremendous benefit to our understanding of marine systems and strategies for ocean sustainability, very much a mission of improving the world with purpose. All of this is part of the international movement for ocean awareness, public engagement, and response to related conditions of climate, implied knowledge, and measurable results. But I belabor the often quoted here assessment of the international response to the ocean climate challenge by the UN Secretary General as too little, too late. That is a very disappointing outcome, a disturbing estimate of purpose and effect which cannot have much been improved by the dramatic cuts in the U.S. government's support of marine science and research and the inevitable reassessment by donors of the consequences of their giving. The question must be asked, is this outcome as much a comment on what we have done as it is what we have not done? Have we funded only half the solution, too focused on data, theory, and planning, and less focused on implementation, regulation, enforcement, public education, and engagement? The outcry against defunding marine protected areas or the dismantling of the global ocean observing system implemented by the U.S. in the last few weeks has been minimal. A few articles, a few op-eds, lost in the noise and dismay of so much else abandoned. Should we redefine our purpose? Should we explore alternatives, funding things we haven't done, as another path for transformation of knowledge to action? How will the foundations respond? Double down on the past? Ask for fresh ideas and new solutions? One of the most disconcerting aspects of not-for-profit funding is the constant messages on foundation websites, no unsolicited applications accepted. That has been a statement of their confidence and certainty in what they have declared as most important work. No exceptions need apply. Might this be not just a moment of outrage, but rather a time for opportunity to redress and return to past work for certain, but perhaps also to open to fresh ideas, strategies, programs with similar purpose, perhaps new art and act for purposeful improvement of the world? Perhaps it is the moment for a rededication of resources, yes, money, time, influence, or expertise, to consider new ways to strengthen communities, support shared values, solve problems, and build a legacy for the ocean that gives so much and expects so little in return. We will discuss these issues and more in future editions of World Ocean Radio.
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0: World Ocean Radio, every Wednesday. I'm proud of being a part of that, if just a peripheral part of it. I take value from all those people that multitasking, future producing, logical solutions. So thanks, Peter, and keep it up, keep it up. It is 8:37. I was looking for, had a caller call in about a band called Rockville, and I haven't found it in the new stuff, so I'll have to wait till next week. It is 8:37, like I said, Chicago Blues Reunion.
4: Now it gives me great pleasure beyond belief to bring to you a legend of blues. He came to Chicago with Little Walter and played with Howlin' Wolf and Muddy Waters for years. Just one of the all-time great drummers, the legendary Sam Lay. He's going to come out here and sing.

Had a couple from Little Richard, Tutti Frutti, and Slippin' and Slidin'. That's the legends of Little Richard. Everly Brothers for that. Keep a Knockin'. Jay and I were talking about how many people have covered that. Great tune. The Essential Everly Brothers, Delta Music, 1994. Tedeschi Trucks Band, Coming Through the Bathroom Window. Mad Dogs and Englishmen Revisited from Fantasy, 2025. We start off Sam Lay and the Chicago Blues Reunion, Hound Dog and Roll Over Beethoven. That's Buried Alive in the Blues from Out the Box. WERU-FM, going to close out with the gospel. Another one from Patty Griffin.

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3: 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Thanks to Joel and Matt for sitting in for me. I took a bad fall about a month ago, and happily things are on the mend. Well, it is Canada Day. It's July 1st, and I'm going to do my best to do an all-Canada show today here on the Rhythm Ranch, starting out with Hank Snow.

All right, taking me a little while to get back into the swing of things here on the Rhythm Ranch. Which knob does what and which whistle does what here? Anyway, All Canada show today. Hank Snow from Nova Scotia. And we're going to hear a little bit more from Hank later on in the show. But let's go to Ian and Sylvia.

Katie Lang there with a Beatles medley, Golden Slumbers, and In the End. Katie Lang, I remember the first time I heard her at the Winnipeg Folk Festival, has to be 44 years ago with her group, The Reclines. She was all about Patsy Cline when she first burst onto the scene. But what a beautiful voice. Katie Lang from Southern Alberta. And we had a request, of course, already for some Gordon Lightfoot. So we'll get to that. And then we'll hear some a little bit more obscure stuff, some Canadian fiddle styles from Graham Townsend. But here's Gordon.

the Canadian Railroad Trilogy, commissioned by the Canadian government, and given Gordon Lightfoot the task to write the Canadian history in 6 minutes. Oh, boy. It's Canada Day today. It's July 1st. How did that happen? With all the hoopla surrounding the United States' 250th birthday coming up Saturday, I thought we'd pay a little attention to our neighbors to the north, west, and east. Maine is almost completely surrounded by Canada. So here are all kinds of Canadian-related stuff today here on the Rhythm Ranch. And I want to send this out to somebody I just met who moved up from Louisiana, a Cajun fellow. And, of course, we can't talk about the history of Canada without talking about the Cajun diaspora, the expulsion of anybody with French ancestry from mostly Nova Scotia and some in New Brunswick and Prince Edward Island. That's how Cajuns came to be. It's a corruption of the word Acadian. So let's hear the Balfour brothers here.

couple of different tunes there from Graham Townsend. There we go. Request coming in from just across the border in St. Andrews, New Brunswick, and happy to oblige. They said, oh, more Hank Snow. You bet.

Oh, the snap, crackle, pop of vintage vinyl. The band there from, decades ago. 5.5 decades ago? That's right. Probably time to retire that disc and go over to the digital. Of course, Levon Helm, the only non-Canadian in the band, singing the lead on Rag Mama Rag. And, of course, just last year we lost the last man standing, Garth Hudson, who was the eldest member of the band and the last one to check out. So, anyway, by request, somebody wanted to hear the band, and I'm happy to do that. And a lot of requests today. What is everybody tuning into Canada Day here? Just as kind of a respite from all the 4th of July stuff. I remember going up to the Winnipeg Folk Festival from Minnesota and up to Winnipeg every year, and usually arriving on Canada Day before the Winnipeg Folk Festival started. And I remember one of my fellow Minnesota friends saying something that he came to regret. He went, "Oh, you guys, it's your 4th of July today, right?" Well, there were some dirty looks and some very not nice Canadian responses to that one. So anyway, happy Canada Day today to our neighbors to the west, north, and east. By request here, Leon Redbone, the man from Toronto.

tonight. I'm a little old shack tonight. I'm a little old love shanty on my face. Years ago I had a sweetheart, the joy of my life. One night

Wolf Carter there, who also went by the name of Montana Slim, depending on which side of the border he was performing. He was from southern Alberta, just a few miles north of the Montana line. So there, before there was Gene Autry and Roy Rogers, there was Montana Slim, a.k.a. Wolf Carter, from out in western Canada. Having a lot of fun today playing music for Canada Day here on the Rhythm Ranch. Got about 15 minutes left. We're going to hear some more Hank Snow, believe it or not. A lot of Hank Snow fans out there. We're going to hear my Nova Scotia home and then the Squid Jigging Ground.

This is Hank Snow. I proudly dedicate this song to all you wonderful fishermen that I sailed with many years ago. On the Quirrell Banks, on the Western Banks, and on the Grand Banks of Newfoundland. Squidjiggin' ground. Oh, this is the place where the fishermen gather in oilskins and boots and a cape and batten down. All sizes of figures with squid lines and jiggers, they congregate here on the squid jigging ground. Somehow

split chicken drum. God bless my sou'wester, there's Skipper John Chiappi. He's the best hand to split chicken here, I'll be bound. Hello, what's the row? Why, he's chicken one now, the very first squid on the split chicken ground. The man with the whisker is old Jacob Steele. He's getting well up, but he's still pretty sound. While Uncle Bob Hawkins wears six pair of stockings whenever he's out on the split chicken ground. Holy smoke! With a scuffle, all hands are excited. It's a wonder to me that there's nobody drowned. There's a bustle, confusion, a wonderful hustle. They're all jigging squid on the squid chicken ground. Says Bobby, the squids are on top of the water. I just got me jiggers about 1 fathom down. But a squid in the boat's curled right down his throat, and he's swearing like mad on the squid chicken ground.

0: you get cranky without your silk hanky, you'd better steer clear of this witching ground.
1: Oh, Hank Snow there. And some delightful rhymes in that one. If you get cranky without your silk hanky, and Uncle Bob Hopkins wears six pairs of stockings. And thank you for calling in from Prince Edward Island this morning. Good to hear from our Canadian neighbors. Well, we got about 8 minutes left. We had requests for something by Bob Nolan. Some pretty sharp listeners out there that know that Bob Nolan, who was the foremost songwriter of the Sons of the Pioneers, and for a long time the lead vocal, was born Bob Nobles in Nova Scotia. And here's a little bit of the Sons of the Pioneers. We're getting down towards the end. Thank you so much for your calls today. The Sons of the Pioneers.

But wouldn't you know, I queued up the wrong song. That sounds like more like Eddie Arnold. All right, we're going to jump all the way across the country from the Wild West to Montreal. I had a request for Leonard Cohen.

Bob Nolan and the Sons of the Pioneers there, Bob Nolan from Nova Scotia. Well, you must come in at the door and you must go out through the door. We're going to let Andy Desjardins take us here. Grab your partner. It's waltz time, folks. See you next week here at, back here at the Rhythm Ranch. It's a couple minutes before 10. Stay tuned for Democracy Now!

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0: from New York, this is Democracy Now.
1: This is a fight of who belongs and who this administration wants to erase. And we won't let them do that. This victory is not the end. It is not the beginning. But it's a reflection and a pause.
0: The Supreme Court upholds birthright citizenship. President Trump says he'll go to Congress next. We'll speak to Columbia University historian May Nye. Then, in a loss for the civil rights of transgender Americans, the court upholds safe bans on trans athletes participating in women and girls sports. We'll get reaction from the ACLU's Chase Strangio. Then the Supreme Court upholds mail-in ballots. But Trump continues to fight for Congress to pass the SAVE Act, which could disenfranchise millions of voters. We'll speak to Mother Jones reporter Ari Berman. And finally, ahead of July 4th, we'll talk about the fight over reparations in Evanston, Illinois, with Howard Law professor Justin Hansford.
2: After the city of Evanston established a reparations commission in 2021 that was one of the most influential around the country, the Donald Trump Department of Justice has sought to kill it. But here on the 250th anniversary of the nation's founding, we know that racial justice actually requires us to repair the injustices of the past.
0: All that and more coming up. Welcome to Democracy Now!, democracynow.org, The War and Peace Report. I'm Amy Goodman. In Venezuela, the confirmed death toll from last week's devastating twin earthquakes is nearing 2,000 people, though that number is expected to soar. On Tuesday, NASA researchers said a review of satellite images along the coast of La Guaira, near this epicenter of the June 24th earthquake, showed more than 58,000 buildings damaged or destroyed. Tens of thousands of people are still missing 1 week after the quake struck, with hopes fading that rescue teams will find remaining survivors trapped in the rubble. The United Nations warns displaced survivors are likely to face hunger and the spread of disease as the quakes have escalated. Venezuela's already dire humanitarian crisis, caused in part by harsh U.S. sanctions. Even before the earthquakes, aid groups estimate nearly 8 million people in Venezuela were already in need of urgent humanitarian support. The World Food Program is appealing for $50 million to provide food assistance to some 500,000 people in Venezuela over the next 3 months. Indirect technical talks between U.S. and Iranian teams got underway in Qatar today after Iran's top negotiator said his nation would not enter further high-level negotiations until the U.S. meets the terms of its memorandum of understanding with Iran. Mohammed Bakar Ghalibaf spoke on Iranian state television.
3: Even now that we are negotiating with America, we are not negotiating with a friend. We are negotiating with an untrustworthy enemy who will definitely take action against us whenever they find the opportunity. In truth, a person can negotiate well only if they are also prepared for war.
0: Ghalibaf added, Iran's guarantee of free passage through the Strait of Hormuz is only valid for 60 days and that Iran would never give up its rights to control the waterway under any circumstances. He called the Strait Iran's greatest instrument of power. Following those remarks, Iran's Navy said a commercial container ship ran aground in shallow waters as it tried to circumvent the normal shipping route through the Strait of Hormuz. Meanwhile, Israeli Defense Minister Israel Katz has threatened to bomb Iran for a third time, despite the Trump administration's apparent efforts at diplomacy. Israeli Prime Minister Benjamin Netanyahu met Tuesday with Israeli soldiers in southern Lebanon, telling his forces they would continue their occupation as long as Hezbollah poses a threat. It was his first visit to Lebanon since Israel invaded its northern neighbor March 2nd. Israeli attacks on Lebanon since then have killed over 4,000 people and have continued despite the U.S. ceasefire with Iran, which requires Israel stop bombing Lebanon and withdraw its forces. In Washington, D.C., the House of Representatives Tuesday rejected a war powers resolution seeking to limit President Trump's authority to involve U.S. forces in Israel's war on Lebanon. The measure was brought by Michigan Congresswoman Rashida Tlaib, the only Palestinian American serving in Congress. It was rejected on a vote of 189-235 after 22 Democrats joined most Republicans voting against it. The United Nations is calling on donors to fill a $100 million gap in funding for UNRWA, the UN Agency for Palestinian Refugees. On Tuesday, UN Secretary General Antonio Guterres said millions of Palestinians are at risk due to the shortfall, as well as Israel's massive restrictions on UNRWA's ability to work in the occupied Palestinian territories. This comes as Israeli media is reporting the Trump-created so-called Board of Peace will soon begin managing humanitarian shelters in Gaza. The newspaper Israel Hayom reports the first site will open near Rafah within weeks and will be policed by a multinational force armed with so-called less lethal weapons. The report also stated Israel's military will continue expanding its control beyond the so-called yellow line agreed to in the U.S. brokered October ceasefire. Israel continues to violate the agreement on a daily basis. Republicans controlling the House Rules Committee have refused to allow a floor vote on a bipartisan amendment seeking to block the integration of the U.S. and Israeli militaries. The proposed U.S.-Israel Defense Technology Cooperation Initiative would accelerate U.S.-Israeli technology sharing, co-production of weapon systems and partnerships on the military use of artificial intelligence, biotechnology, and more. An amendment by California Democrat Ro Khanna and Kentucky Republican Thomas Massie would have removed the initiative from the 2027 National Defense Authorization Act. Congressmember Khanna spoke out Tuesday after Republican leaders refused to make the amendment eligible for debate.
4: This is unconscionable. They're not even giving us a vote on the amendment. Thomas and I will continue to fight to make sure we don't compromise American sovereignty.
0: The Supreme Court, in a 6-3 ruling Tuesday, rejected President Trump's attempt to abolish birthright citizenship, a right that's enshrined into the 14th Amendment of the U.S. Constitution. Trump signed an executive order on his first day back in office that declared children born in the U.S. to undocumented people or immigrant parents without permanent status would no longer be granted U.S. citizenship. Conservative Justices John Roberts, Amy Coney Barrett, and Brett Kavanaugh joined the three liberal justices in opposing Trump. Chief Justice Roberts wrote in the decision, quote, citizenship, then and now, was the right to have rights to freely participate in our political community. The framers of the 14th Amendment extended that promise to every freeborn person in this land. We keep that promise today, unquote. Immigrant rights advocates gathered at the steps of the Supreme Court. This is Illinois Democratic Congressmember Delia Ramirez, who's the daughter of Guatemalan immigrants.
5: I am the proud, proud daughter of Maria Elvira Ramirez Guerra, a Guatemalan immigrant who crossed the border pregnant with me. I am a citizen by birthright. I am an American, and every single person in this country, if you're born here, you're an American, period, punto, no exceptions. Am I right?
0: We'll have more on this story after headlines with Columbia University professor, historian May Nye, also a birthright citizen. In another major Supreme Court decision, justices ruled states can prohibit transgender student athletes from competing in women's and girls' sports teams, upholding bans in Idaho and West Virginia. Justices ruled

0: Of all women and girls. We'll have more on this story with the ACLU's Chase Strangio. In a major ruling on campaign finance, the Supreme Court has struck down a federal law that limited the amount of money that political parties can spend in coordination with a candidate for office in their 6-3 ruling. The court's conservative justices wrote that coordinated expenditure limits violate the First Amendment. In a dissenting opinion, Justice Elena Kagan wrote, quote, the court ushers back in the same opportunities for quid pro quo corruption that the contribution limits were meant to check, she wrote. This comes as a new report by Public Citizen finds cryptocurrency, artificial intelligence, big tech, and online betting corporations have collectively spent $294 million to influence federal elections in this election cycle. That's more than half the record $517 million that corporations have reported spending so far. In Colorado, 29-year-old Democratic socialist and first-time congressional candidate Milad Quirós has defeated 15-term incumbent Congresswoman Diana DeGette in the first congressional district primary. Quirós appears to have carried more than half of all votes in the three-way race to represent the Denver-based district. She won despite a flood of dark money spent to quash her campaign while supporting DeGette's reelection. That included funds indirectly funneled by the super PAC operated by the American-Israel Public Affairs Committee into outside spending groups, including pro-choice Majority Action. Milad Quirós spoke to his supporters at a raucous victory party Tuesday evening.
1: We'll not wait to take the fight to Donald Trump and the oligarchy. We will not wait. We will not wait to abolish ICE and pass Medicare for all. We will not wait to put an end to the politics of the past, to get big money out of our politics, and to reject corporate PACs and AIPAC. And no, we will not wait to end the genocide in Palestine.
0: Also on Tuesday, Colorado Democratic Senator John Hickenlooper survived a strong primary challenge from progressive state Senator Julie Gonzalez, who is backed by the Democratic Socialists of America. In immigration news, hundreds of thousands of immigrant children facing deportation orders are having to represent themselves in court. That's according to the Vera Institute of Justice and Drop Site News, which looked at federal immigration data that showed more than 400,000 immigrant children have been forced to appear in court without legal representation. In related news, a federal court in Denver, Colorado, is the latest to oppose the Trump administration's efforts to indefinitely imprison immigrants, most of whom have no criminal records without access to a bond hearing. This is at least the fourth time a federal court has rejected Trump's mass detention policy. Advocacy groups have filed a complaint on behalf of dozens of immigrants who were deported from the United States to Ghana and then returned to their countries of origin despite their fears they could face torture or persecution. The complaint was filed with West Africa's top human rights court, accusing Ghana's government of complicity with the Trump administration in deporting the immigrants, some to the countries they had fled to and others left stranded in third countries to which they had no ties. The complaint involves 27 of at least 60 immigrants who've been deported to Ghana since September under Trump's so-called third country agreements. And thousands of people rallied in different regions of South Africa for another round of anti-immigrant demonstrations Tuesday. Vigilante violence against African immigrants has soared across South Africa in recent months, driving many people to flee in fear. Thousands of immigrants, most from Zimbabwe and Malawi, have requested consular support to evacuate South Africa as they're living in constant fear of violent harassment on the streets and attacks on their businesses by xenophobic groups. Among their targets is Princess Ajay, who grew up in South Africa since moving from Ghana as a toddler. She's been sleeping on the streets outside a government office in Durban since May when an anti-immigrant mob broke into her hair and beauty salon and looted it.
2: I was awake because we don't know when they're going to attack us again. They've been here twice, so we don't know when they're going to attack us again. So we can't all sleep. Some people sleep for a few hours. You wake up, we also have to sit and watch. I can't pay my rent in the shop. I can't pay my rent at home. I can't feed my child. I can't feed my family. Everything just went zero. My whole life just went zero.
0: And those are some of the headlines. This is Democracy Now!

0: DemocracyNow.org, the War and Peace Report. I'm Amy Goodman. We begin today with a landmark Supreme Court ruling rejecting President Trump's attempt to end birthright citizenship. In a 6-3 ruling, the justices upheld birthright citizenship, reaffirming the principle that children born on U.S. soil are American citizens, a right enshrined in the 14th Amendment of the U.S. Constitution. The ruling strikes down President Trump's executive order from his first day back in office last year that declared children born in the U.S. to undocumented people or immigrant parents without permanent residency would no longer be granted U.S. citizenship. Chief Justice Roberts wrote in the decision, quote, citizenship, then and now, was the right to have rights to freely participate in our political community. The framers of the 14th Amendment extended that promise to every free-born person in this land. We keep that promise today, unquote. Conservative Justices John Roberts, Amy Coney Barrett, and Brett Kavanaugh joined the three liberal justices in opposing Trump. But Justice Kavanaugh wrote he would strike down the executive order based on federal law, not the Constitution. In their dissents, conservative justices Clarence Thomas, Neil Gorsuch, and Samuel Alito Jr. called the decision a serious mistake that would open the door to so-called birth tourists. President Trump, who followed the case closely, even attended part of the oral arguments in person, said on social media, quote, the Supreme Court upheld birthright citizenship, which is too bad for our country, but we can easily make it up in Congress through legislation with the support of the president that has now been determined during this process. Congress should start today to work on ending expensive and unfair to our country birthright citizenship. They will have my complete and total support, the president wrote. Well, for more on this momentous decision and long history of struggle over birthright citizenship, we go to Southern Maryland, where we're joined by a birthright citizen, May Nye, Lung Family Professor of Asian American Studies and Professor of History at Columbia University, author of several books, including the award-winning Impossible Subjects, Illegal Aliens, and the Making of Modern America. Professor Nye, welcome back to Democracy Now! Start off by talking about the significance of the Supreme Court ruling upholding birthright citizenship.
1: Thank you, Amy, for having me. It's a pleasure to be here. This is a very important ruling. It upholds a constitutional principle that was set in after the Civil War that all persons born in the U.S. are citizens of the U.S. It's extremely important because not only in upholding the Constitution, it puts a brake on President Trump's insane drive against immigrants to drive people out of the country and to deny them any rights while they're here.
0: So talk about exactly what this means for people. You yourself, is that right, a birthright citizen?
1: Yes, my parents are immigrants.
0: So talk about what this means at this point, and President Trump almost not skipping a beat in saying, okay, we'll just go to Congress then.
1: Well, Justice Kavanaugh opened that door for him, unfortunately. What it means right now is that despite all of the decisions and rulings and support for the Supreme Court for his program of mass deportations, ending immigration, ending asylum, ending temporary protective status, all of these measures against immigrants, this would have been the culmination of that campaign to deny birthright citizenship to the children of undocumented and temporary migrants. So it puts a brake on that agenda, and it also avoids, I think, what would be chaos in this country if that were to go into effect.
0: Explain what you mean with Justice Kavanaugh opening the door, and also talk about the House Speaker saying that they would take this up, although, of course, he dismissed Congress once again early yesterday.
1: Well, I think it's extremely unlikely that Congress could even pass such legislation. Maybe they could get some votes in the House where they have not been able to in the past. I don't think it could ever pass the Senate and would have to go through the Supreme Court again to see if it was constitutional. So I think it's a pipe dream, but this is a path that Trump will take to keep the issue alive and to keep fighting and to keep up his rhetoric against immigrants, especially people of color.
0: Professor Nye, you wrote a piece earlier this year for The Economist headlined, America's a Nation of Immigrants with a History of Exclusion. As we go into this 250th anniversary of the birth of the United States, can you talk about that history? What form the exclusion has taken? Are there moments where xenophobia recedes and where it, like this moment today, to say the least, rears its ugly head?
1: You know, all the discussion we're having right now about the 14th Amendment is really important for us to remember, because it is the importance of it is that it broke the tie between citizenship and race, and it laid the possibility, indeed the principle, that America is a multiracial democracy, not just for white people, not just for whites and blacks, but for all people. And that is the legacy of the Civil War and the 14th Amendment. Now, what happened, though, after the ratification of the 14th Amendment is that there were moves in the South to retake the South for white supremacy, and this was by and large supported by the Supreme Court in many decisions that eviscerated the meaning of citizenship for the freed black people. And this, as we know, culminated in 1896 with the Plessy decision, which created the legal fiction of separate but equal and enshrine segregation into the Constitution. Now, Wong Kim Ark, the decision that upholds birthright citizenship, is just 2 years after, 3 years after Plessy. So we have to ask what happened in between those two times. And as the Supreme Court eviscerated the 14th Amendment for black people, it also upheld Chinese exclusion laws, laws that refused naturalization to Chinese people, laws that said Chinese could be deported without any due process whatsoever. And so we have simultaneously going on in the Supreme Court an evisceration of black civil rights and a strong exclusionary agenda aimed at Chinese, but actually put into the foundations of our immigration policy. These exclusions are potentially used against all immigrants. So these are part of the long struggle to reinterpret the 14th Amendment so that it mainly serves corporations. You know, we have the emergence of the corporation as a legal person with rights under the 14th Amendment. So people are dropped to the background, and we have the power of business and money now taking over the rights of the 14th Amendment.
0: I want to go to the grandson of Wong Kim Ark, Norman Wong, who celebrated the same Supreme Court decision upholding birthright citizenship in San Francisco.
2: Wong Kim Ark's victory ensured that people like me and millions of others would be recognized as fully American, not as outsiders in the country of our birth. His case transformed the 14th Amendment from the words on paper into living promise. Today, that promise is still being tested. Birthright citizenship is not just a legal principle. It's a statement about who we are as a nation. It affirms that America is not defined by bloodlines or exclusion, but shared values and equal rights. This is Wong Kim Ark's legacy. This is my legacy. It is our legacy.
0: As we wrap up, Professor Nye, the significance of who Norman Wong's grandfather was, and as we move into July 4th, as everyone is celebrating history, what that history is all about.
1: You know, Wong Kim Ark, and that statement by his descendant is a wonderful statement about the principle of birthright citizenship. But let's be reminded that why did the Supreme Court uphold birthright citizenship in 1898 at a time when it was rolling back civil rights for black people? I think one of the things in the ruling of Wong Kim Ark that is important is that they said if we deny birthright citizenship to Chinese Americans, we deny it to all the Europeans and their descendants in this country. And they had their eye on the fact that immigration was on an uptick from Europe in the 1880s and 1890s, and they wanted to protect those people. Today, we have a very different country, and it's not just Europeans and their children who enjoy birthright citizenship, but the children of all immigrants. And that is a different country today, and that difference is what the president and his administration is trying to attack.
0: May Nye, Lung Family Professor of Asian American Studies, Professor of History at Columbia University, author of a number of books, including Impossible Subjects, Illegal Aliens and the Making of Modern America. Coming up, the Supreme Court upholds state bans on trans athletes in women's and girls sports. We'll speak with the ACLU's Chase Strangio. We'll also talk to Mother Jones reporter Ari Berman about the Supreme Court ruling on mail-in ballots and President Trump's continuing to push for the Save America Act. Stay with us.

0: Small Things by Cassie Velaza. This is Democracy Now!, democracynow.org. I'm Amy Goodman. In another major Supreme Court decision, justices ruled states can prohibit transgender student athletes from competing in women's and girls' sports, upholding bans in Idaho and West Virginia. Justices ruled unanimously the state bans don't violate Title IX, the federal law against sex discrimination in education. They split 6-3 over whether the trans athlete bans are unconstitutional, with the conservative majority finding they do not run afoul of the 14th Amendment's Equal Protection Clause. The ruling was lauded by President Trump, who said on social media, big win. Senior counsel for the ACLU's LGBTQ and HIV rights project, Joshua Block, said in a statement, quote, this is a heartbreaking ruling. The reality is that the equality of transgender women and girls takes nothing away from and, in fact, promotes the equality of all women and girls, unquote. For more, we're joined by Chase Strangio, co-director of the ACLU's LGBTQ and HIV Project. In December of 2024, Chase made history as the first openly trans attorney to present oral arguments at the U.S. Supreme Court. He joins us here in New York. Welcome back to Democracy Now!, Chase. Explain these two Supreme Court rulings.
1: Yeah, so I think it's important for people to understand just one big picture point here, which is that we have before the Supreme Court this decision about trans athletes' participation in sports, and the court is making a ruling on both Title IX, which is the federal law that prohibits sex discrimination in education, and the Equal Protection Clause. And of course, this is a precedential legal system. So if the court is offering a constrained reading of these statutory protections and constitutional protections, it's going to impact everyone, not just trans people. And so I just want to start with that. And then on the Title IX piece of the ruling, with sports, Congress passed an additional statute called the Javits Amendment, which does give a lot more leeway when it comes to the ways in which sports can be regulated. And so the court confined its Title IX ruling to the context of sports and in essence said that if we accept the premise that sex means sex assigned at birth, that this is a potentially reasonable way to manage the context of sports, which are zero sum. It's a very narrow Title IX ruling. On equal protection, we have the split in the court, in essence, saying that it doesn't violate the Equal Protection Clause of the 14th Amendment. Again, we're dealing with the 14th Amendment before this court to exclude categorically trans women and girls from women's sports. And that is obviously a devastating ruling, but again, very much cabined to the context of sports.
0: Put this into the broader context of intensifying attacks against the trans community and other decisions by the Supreme Court.
1: Yeah, I mean, I think we have to understand the way in which sports in particular was being used as a way to vilify trans people with two ultimate objectives, both from the Trump administration and from states around the country. The first is that there is an effort that we're seeing escalate to push trans people out of public life, out of our schools, out of our workplaces, and sports was hopefully going to be the wedge that conservatives used for a broad legal ruling that legitimized those efforts. And also, especially from the Trump administration, we're seeing attacks on trans people and as immigrants as part of the administration's central goal of expanding executive power and increasing the legitimacy of the Trump administration's authority over every aspect of our bodily autonomy and everyday life.
0: I want to turn to one of the plaintiffs in the case. This is Becky Pepper Jackson of West Virginia. Speaking when she first filed her lawsuit, at the time she was just 11 years old.
2: I first tried out for a school sport my sixth grade year for cross country. Everyone in my family is runners, so it was nice to get like help from them. I originally wanted to try out for the long distance team because that's what I had known and loved from cross country and running with my family. But my coach told me that if I were to just go for long distance, I wouldn't have made the team because it was much more competitive during track season. So she encouraged me to try shot put and discus, which as it turned out, I really loved. Being able to compete alongside my peers was really fun for me because it taught me teamwork. I made a lot of friends, but most of all, I just had fun, and that's all I wanted to do. When my mom told me about the fact that I wouldn't be able to play the sports that I love, I was devastated. I asked my mom what my options were, and they said that we could talk to the ACLU and Lambda Legal, and that's when we filed our lawsuit with them.
0: Becky Pepper Jackson is now a 15-year-old high school sophomore. She recently won first place in the shot put at the state high school track and field championships and came in fourth in a discus competition in May. The state governor criticized her win, writing on social media, quote, "The state track and field championship confirms the fundamental unfairness of letting boys compete in girls' sports," unquote. Becky Pepper Jackson is believed to be the only person in the entire state the ban applies to. If you can respond to who Becky is and the significance of this and this issue of the focus on going after trans athletes. I heard Illinois Governor Pritzker yesterday saying about the Supreme Court ruling, we have three trans athletes that this affects of over 100,000 athletes.
1: Yeah, we're talking about an incredibly small number of athletes. There is Becky in West Virginia, and there's one athlete in Idaho. So that's two people. And again, Becky was 11 years old when she filed her lawsuit. She transitioned before she ever went through puberty. In 2021, when that lawsuit was filed, the rhetoric was very much about this so-called unfairness was about going through an endogenous, typical male puberty. Well, guess what? Becky never went through that puberty. Becky has all the typical characteristics of someone assigned female at birth, and she was terrible at running. She could not make the team and was told you should become a thrower. She works hard. She every single day, and here she is being demonized just for trying to participate with her friends.
0: And as we wrap up, can you talk about the other athlete, Lindsay Hickox in Idaho?
1: Lindsay Hickox also, she wanted to play on a club intramural team in college. We're talking about the least competitive context you could imagine, and she just wanted to be a part of her collegiate experience. Both Becky and Lindsay just wanted to be part of teams, and here we are demonizing them when we have serious problems in this country.
0: So where do you go from here, Chase, with your work?
1: We continue to fight. Look, these are devastating rulings from the Supreme Court, both this term and last term. And yet in the lower courts, we're still achieving important victories that are delaying some of the most egregious harms from the Trump administration's attack on trans people. So in and out of the courtroom, we keep fighting. But we need people to understand that their freedom is bound up in ours. These rulings will affect them, too. And so if we aren't mobilizing together, then we're going to get these constrained interpretations of our civil rights protections. And ultimately, that's going to serve the Trump administration's objectives to ultimately make all of our lives more constrained and less free.
0: Chase Strangio, co-director of the ACLU's LGBTQ and HIV project. In December of 2024, Chase made history by becoming the first openly trans attorney to present oral arguments at the U.S. Supreme Court for United States versus Scrimeti. This is Democracy Now!, democracynow.org. I'm Amy Goodman. In another major Supreme Court ruling this week, justices voted 5-4 to uphold a Mississippi law that allows mail-in ballots to be counted up to 5 days after an election as long as they're postmarked by Election Day. A ruling overturning the law could have seen hundreds of thousands of voters disenfranchised in future elections due to postal delays or because they live in remote rural locations. A New York Times review of the 2024 election found at least 725,000 such ballots. Chief Justice John Roberts, Justice Amy Coney Barrett joined with the liberal justice to make the majority. The ruling is a blow to President Trump, who sought to limit voting by mail, even though he himself votes by mail, while promoting conspiracy theories about mail-in ballots. Speaking to reporters in the Oval Office Monday, President Trump criticized the court's decision.
3: Well, because of the mail-in ballot ruling, which was a little bit surprising, gives people more time to vote illegally, let's say. But the SAVE Act is even more important, and that's the right. You have to be a citizen of our country. Okay, you have to show you're a citizen of our country, called citizenship. Or that was a ruling that was, I think it was very detrimental to honest elections.
0: In his dissent, Justice Alito echoed some of President Trump's rhetoric linking mail-in voting with election fraud. He wrote, quote, Today's decision leaves open opportunities for voter fraud that may further undermine Americans' faith in the integrity of this country's elections. Diverse sources have recognized that mail-in ballots increase the potential for fraud, he said. For more, we're joined by Ari Berman, national voting rights correspondent for Mother Jones. His latest article is headlined in a rare blow to Trump. The Supreme Court just saved mail-in voting for now. Another recent piece, how Democrats can still win the redistricting war by 2028. Ari, welcome back to Democracy Now! Start off with the Supreme Court upholding mail-in voting.
4: Well, hi, Amy. Thank you for having me back on the show. It was a rare victory for voting rights and a rare victory voting rights against Donald Trump. And basically what the Supreme Court did is it upheld these grace periods for mail ballots so that if your ballot is postmarked by Election Day, it can be counted, in the case of Mississippi, up to 5 days earlier. The laws vary in different states. But just to contradict what President Trump said, it's not delaying the election. The election is still taking place on Election Day. It's just giving people more time for their votes to be counted if there are things like postal delays, which we saw in 2020. And so it was a big deal because a ruling the other way could have disenfranchised hundreds of thousands of voters and injected chaos into the midterms. And so that's not going to happen now. It was still very disturbing, however, to hear Justice Alito and four of the conservative justices really echo a lot of Trump's lies about mail voting and claim that mail voting leads to voter fraud, which every study shows it does not. And so even though this was a victory for voting rights, my fear is that this is going to embolden Republicans to double down on their efforts to try to get rid of mail voting, including the Save America Act, Trump's a sweeping voter suppression bill, which he seems desperate to go to any lengths to try to pass.
0: I mean, Oregon votes completely by mail. Is that right, Ari?
4: Yeah, Oregon votes completely by mail. Washington votes completely by mail. California uses mail voting in large numbers. Lots of Republican-controlled states use mail voting in large numbers. Alaska, for example, Utah, for example. There's study after study after study that shows that mail voting is safe and secure. And a lot of Republicans use mail voting in places like Florida, in places like Arizona. Trump himself has voted by mail most recently in a special election in the spring. And so basically, smart Republican strategists don't want to end mail voting. But the fact is that President Trump is obsessed with this issue. He blames mail voting for the reason why he lost in 2020, even though that's not actually why he lost. And so mail voting is just one of a number of different options that people have to vote. You can vote by mail. You can vote early. If you still want to vote the traditional way, you can vote in person on Election Day. And giving voters those options is what leads to increased voter turnout. There's no evidence of voter fraud from mail voting. And it's really just unfortunate that not just the president, but justices on the Supreme Court are now echoing so many of these MAGA lies about mail voting.
0: In the wake of the court's ruling, President Trump again pushed for the passage of the SAVE Act. He posted on social media, quote, "There's only one reason to oppose cheating," he said. And he goes on to say, in a time when there is a powerful communist movement taking place in our country, one more dangerous than World War I, World War II, Pearl Harbor, September 11th, all Democrats and our five Republican Senate holdouts must vote to save our country, he said. He has also called passing the SAVE Act a national emergency. Of course, what he's talking about in what is more dangerous than 9/11 and World War I and World War II and Pearl Harbor are democratic socialists winning in this country. But can you explain what the SAVE Act is, even as Speaker Johnson just dismissed the House of Representatives?
4: Yeah, so the entire SAVE Act is predicated on a lie, which is that there's widespread voter fraud in elections, which there is not, and specifically that non-citizens are voting in large numbers in elections, which is demonstrably untrue. And so the entire thing is based on a lie, but it would do a number of things. It would not just require a voter ID to cast a ballot, which 21 million Americans don't have a current driver's license, but it would require, for example, proof of citizenship to register to vote. So you'd have to have a passport or a birth certificate to be able able to register to vote. These are things that people don't carry around with them on a regular basis. It would make voter registration much more difficult. You'd have to register to vote at an elections office, which means that you could no longer register to vote online or by mail or at the DMV or all the places that people normally register. It has been expanded to essentially end mail-in voting, which would disenfranchise millions of voters. So it really is a MAGA fever dream of all the worst things that President Trump wants to do on voting in one bill. And I think there's a reason why it hasn't passed even a Republican-controlled Congress, because even a number of Republicans believe this goes too far. And by the way, it would hurt a lot of Republican constituencies as well. Rural voters, voters who vote by mail, voters who have changed their names and their birth certificate is different than their other documents. They could all be disenfranchised as well. So this bill is predicated on a lie, but it would disenfranchise tens of millions of voters if it became law.
0: In a major ruling on campaign finance, as we wrap up, Ari, the Supreme Court struck down a federal law that limited the amount of money that political parties can spend in coordination with a candidate for office. It was a 6-3 ruling. The court's conservatives wrote coordinated expenditure limits violate the First Amendment. But Justice Elena Kagan wrote, the court ushers back in the same opportunities for quid pro quo corruption that the contribution limits were meant to check, unquote. This comes as a new report by Public Citizen finds cryptocurrency, artificial intelligence, big tech, and online betting corporations have collectively spent nearly $300 million to influence federal elections in this election cycle alone. Ari.
4: Well, what it means is it's a continuation of the Citizens United decision from 2010 that gave billionaires far more power to spend unlimited sums in money. And the cost of campaigns has skyrocketed since then. And this is going to give billionaires even more influence in the political process because now they're going to be able to give money directly to parties. They can give a lot more to parties than they can give to candidates. And that money is going to be routed back in support of candidates. And so if you're a billionaire that wants to have a big impact, you not only can give to a super PAC now, you can give millions of dollars to a political party, and that's essentially going to support candidates. Whereas before, there were limits on how candidates could coordinate with these parties. And so more dark money is going to flood the system. More billionaire money is going to flood the system. This is another way that the Supreme Court has put its thumb on the scale to help Republicans in the midterms, because Republicans have more money in these party committees than Democrats do right now. And they said this violates the First Amendment, but what's going to happen is it's going to lead to more outright corruption. If you're an Elon Musk, for example, that wants to have influence on an administration, you're now going to have another avenue in which you can donate tens of millions of dollars, and that's going to now directly support political candidates. And so it's just another distressing example of how the Supreme Court has flooded the system with more billionaire dark money.
0: Ari Berman, national voting rights correspondent for Mother Jones, will link to your pieces, among them in a rare blow to Trump. The Supreme Court just saved mail-in voting for now. Coming up on this 250th anniversary of the United States, we talk about the fight over reparations in Evanston, Illinois, and how that fits in to this look back at history. We'll speak to Howard Law professor Justin Hansford. Stay with us.

0: High Fly by the late, great pianist and composer Randy Weston. To see his music, listen to it, and watch our interview, you can go to democracynow.org. This is Democracy Now! I'm Amy Goodman. The Department of Justice is attempting to sabotage a major victory for reparative justice in Evanston, Illinois, that compensates victims of historic housing discrimination. In 2021, the Evanston City Council agreed to pay Black residents and their descendants reparations up to $25,000 for property down payments, mortgages, and other related fees, making it the first U.S. city to adopt such a measure. For decades, Black residents of Evanston were subjected to redlining and other forms of housing discrimination, which prevented them from obtaining bank loans to purchase property. The reparations program is being funded through donations and revenue from a local tax on recreational marijuana sales. But last month, the Trump administration joined a lawsuit filed by the conservative advocacy group Judicial Watch, attempting to halt the program, claiming its race-based criteria are unconstitutional. Assistant Attorney General Harmeet Dhillon of the Department of Justice's Civil Rights Division said in a statement, quote, "There are sound ways for a city to remedy past discrimination or direct resources to its most vulnerable citizens and neighborhoods. Simply handing out money based on race, however, is not the answer. It's race discrimination, pure and simple, and it's illegal," he said. Defenders of Evanston's reparations program are fighting back. And ahead of the 250th anniversary of the founding of the United States, racial justice advocates are looking at Evanston as an opportunity to redress historical grievances. For more, we go to Bethesda, Maryland, where we're joined by Justin Hansford, Howard University law professor, scholar, activist, founding director of the Ogletree Reparative Bar Association. He's been on the front lines of the legal battle for reparations as the author of Jailing a Rainbow, The Unjust Trial and Conviction of Marcus Garvey. Professor Hansford, welcome back to Democracy Now! Put what's happening in Evanston in the context of this 250th anniversary of the United States.
1: Sure. Happy to be here, Amy. Well, what's happening in Evanston right now is a trend sweeping the country. We have over 20 cities, five states, California, New York, Illinois, Maryland, Washington, Massachusetts is on the rise. Cities and states around the country starting to explore the concept of reparative justice. And that includes looking at the sweep of history in their city, in their town, in their state, and trying to find a way to make things right and pursue racial justice. Here in Evanston, we saw one of the more groundbreaking examples of that. We had a city that did the research and did an investigation, found itself guilty of engaging in redlining, zoning, deed restrictions that confined Black residents from 1919 to 1969 in just one part of the town, ultimately resulting in them being dispossessed from opportunities to gain equity and build wealth throughout half of the 20th century. And so the city decided to create a program to provide redress for those people to the tune of $25,000. For direct descendants, and now the Department of Justice is seeking to intervene in a lawsuit that wants to stop people from making things right in that city.
0: And how do you respond to Assistant Attorney General Harmeet Dhillon of the Department of Justice's Civil Rights Division? She said there are sound ways for a city to remedy past discrimination. This isn't one of them, essentially.
1: Right. Well, it's a misreading of the record. She implies that people are just giving out reparations on the grounds of race, but we saw here that there was a report done, an impact study that actually we at the Howard University Thurgood Marshall Center helped to produce, that showed specifically in detail that this was a intentional campaign that the city was involved in, and the city admitted to those facts, and the city itself is tying very specifically a remedy to the harms that it found in that report. And if you look at, you know, Students for Fair Admissions against Harvard, the 2023 Supreme Court case, even though that case sought to end diversity programs, it very explicitly said that you can seek to remedy past harms if you detail the specific harms in a report that allows you to narrowly tailor the remedy to those harms. So what we're seeing here is another situation where the 14th Amendment and the Fair Housing Act, which is what the government is using to try to say that this this program is illegal and unconstitutional, these things that were part of the effort to reconstruct our country after the Civil War, some of the greatest racial justice tools in our 250-year history in the United States, are being used as a sword against us. What was designed to shield people from racial injustice is now being used as a weapon. So it's a terrible way to bring in the 250th anniversary.
0: Robin Ruth Simmons, who spearheaded Evanston's reparations program and now chairs the Evanston Reparations Committee, criticized the Trump administration efforts, saying, quote, "This lawsuit is designed to intimidate and discourage other communities that are beginning their process of reparations inspired by what Evanston has done." Simmons added Trump's lawsuit is, quote, "an attack on the revived hope that Black communities have felt having a path through a hyper-local process to reparations," unquote. In 2021, Democracy Now! Spoke to Robin Ruth Simmons, who was then an Evanston City Council member. She explained what Evanston achieved for Black residents impacted by historic housing discrimination.
2: What we passed on this last Monday was the first disbursement or the first remedy, which is going to be in the form of a housing remedy, $25,000 direct benefits to eligible Black residents for home equity, home wealth, acquisition or purchase, any type of improvement, but something that will build wealth through home equity. And I have to say that in 2002, under the leadership of Judge Lionel Jean Baptiste, who was the second ward alderman at the time, our city passed a resolution in support of H.R. 40. So we've been working towards this for some time in Evanston.
0: So that's Robin Ruth Simmons. And Professor Hansford, if you can also put this in the context of President Trump at this point refusing to sign off on a bipartisan housing bill, since housing is such a critical issue for people across this country. Now, that is different from what's happening in Evanston. At least at this point, he is.
1: Right. Well, you know, it's all connected because we know that throughout the 20th century and into the 21st century, housing has been the primary way that families have built wealth. And we are in a country where there is a 10 times as much wealth in the white community as there is in the Black community. And that's not there through luck or hard work or through intelligence. But that gap is a result primarily of this type of dispossession on the grounds of housing. And you have stories of Evanston, like the stories of Lewis Weathers, who is a Korean War veteran who came back in 1959 ready to buy a home for his family, but was forced into this contract that ensured that he would never actually own his home, never actually build equity, never ever have an opportunity to build wealth. And now this program is allowing his son to inherit at least some type of remedy where the son might have inherited a home, equity, been able to help build generational wealth. Now there is an effort, at least by the city, to make things right for that family. And that's just an example of what could be happening and will be happening all across the country. And I just want to just add really quickly that what Robin Ruth Simmons said, and we feel that she is essentially the one of the leaders of this reparations movement, the Rosa Parks, if you will, of this movement. The effort to bring a lawsuit to stop this particular program is meant to send a message to programs and cities and states around the country that this is something that is dangerous or illegal. I want to send a message to also and say that we have your back. At the Ogletree Reparations Bar Association, we are fighting back. We're building an army of lawyers to fight these battles. We want to make sure that everyone knows that it is constitutional to pursue reparations in the United States under the U.S. Constitution.
0: I want to go back again a few years to 2021 when we spoke to the actor and activist Danny Glover, who served on the National African American Reparations Commission. In 2019, he testified before the House of Representatives in favor of reparations. This is Danny commenting on the reparations effort in Evanston.
3: I mean, we can't tell you how. I mean, there's no way to express how significant this is. It's part of this, the multiplicity of expressions by local communities. I mean, and we talk about this on a local level. Imagine how that resonates beyond Evanston, Illinois. Imagine the kind of discourse that happens, the discussions in community by ordinary citizens about reparation.
0: So that's the legendary actor Danny Glover. It's just been revealed today publicly on the Today Show that he's been living with Alzheimer's for a number of years. For people to see all our interviews with Danny, you can go to democracynow.org. But Professor Hansford, if you can comment on what he says, and as we wrap up in this last minute, to also put it in a global perspective, Ghana has recently introduced a UN resolution calling for reparations throughout the diaspora for the legacies of the transatlantic slave trade.
1: That's correct, Amy. And that resolution received over 123 yes votes in support of the reparations movement. 50-some-odd countries stood to the side, and only three countries voted no, those countries being the U.S., Israel, and Argentina. So what we're seeing right now is a global consensus that this is the right thing to do. And when reparations for many years has been seen as some sort of marginal, radical program, the truth of the matter is, when we look at the world, what is radical is the effort to try to fight these programs, to try to turn back the clock, and to try to ignore the inevitability of history. And I actually, in addition to what Danny Glover said, I want to also assert that I believe that reparations is what justice will look like in the 21st century all across the world, because it is a way to redefine for our people what it means to do the right thing. It's a way to provide deterrence in a world that is in desperate need of it, and we need to move forward with this program expeditiously.
0: Justin Hansford, Howard University law professor on the front lines of the legal battle for reparations. Thank you for being with us. Tune into our July 3rd special and happy birthday to Isis Phillips. I'm Amy Goodman.
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It's a beautiful day in this neighborhood, a beautiful day for a neighbor. Would you be mine? Could you be mine? It's a neighborly day in this beauty wood, a neighborly day for a beauty. Would you be mine? Could you be mine? I have always wanted to have a neighbor just like

0: beautiful day. Since we're together, we might as well say, would you be mine? Could you be mine? Won't you be my neighbor? Won't you please? Won't you please? Please, won't you be my neighbor? Neighbors are people who are close to us, and friends are people who are close to our hearts. I like to think of you as my neighbor and my friend.
1: Good morning, and welcome to On the Wing for Wednesday, July 1st, 2026. I am your guest host today, Dan, filling in for Bluebird Days. He had to be out today. He's doing stuff. He's out celebrating Canada Day, apparently. That's what I was told. I don't know. Anyway, so I'm filling in. I don't have any real set theme as I've done in the past when doing this show. But I got some stuff, and I brought a whole bag of records, so we'll see what transpires with that. Yeah, nice to be here. Beautiful day out. Supposed to get warm the next couple of days, but we'll take it as it comes, right? So I was trying to muster up something here real quick, and hold on. Got to collect myself. Okay, we're going to get going. We're going to start off with the Beatles. Yep, that's it. All right, on we go, and then we'll continue from there. Thanks, everyone.

You know, my favorite time of the year is the time that comes between June and September. How about you? Don't you just love the summertime? Why, sure you do. Because that's when the weather is warm and you can stay out of doors and have fun. But the best thing about summer is vacation time. Say, where would you like to spend your vacation this summer? How about a few weeks at the seashore, huh?

Or say, maybe you'd rather spend your holiday in the mountains. Of course, it's very different from the seashore, but I'm sure we could have just as much fun. You know, we could take long walks in the cool, pleasant woods. Say hello to the chipmunks. Maybe we could even find a little stream and stop for a picnic. How would you like that?

right. Let me get you up to date where we are here. That was Roy Markson doing a sort of a jazzy cover of Radiohead's Everything in Its Right Place. That came out this year. Really cool there. Before that, we heard a song called Baptize the Beat from the Beat Street Volume 1 soundtrack from 1984. Before that, a new single from Karate Boogaloo. They have a new album coming out very soon. The cut there is called Tremendous Fantastic. Fun stuff there. Before that, we heard Feed the Birds, but it was not Julie Andrews singing it. It was a woman by the name of Marnie Nixon, and that comes from a album called 10 Songs from Mary Poppins from 1964. And then before that, we heard Guided by Voices with a song called Captain Kangaroo Won the War from their release from last year called Rich, Thick, and Dangerous. And then before that, we actually heard Bob Keeshan, who he himself was Captain Kangaroo, doing In the Good Old Summertime. Fun one there. And then we heard John Williams theme from Jaws soundtrack from who knows what year that's from. Before that, we heard Warren Zevon with the Hoodoo Love Gods doing Prince's song Raspberry Beret. Elvis Costello with a cover of Don't Let Me Be Misunderstood, an old classic, if you will, from a single called King of America. Then we heard Al Jarreau with Morning from, it's like his greatest hits. That's one of his greatest hits. The Beatles with Good Day Sunshine. We didn't hear all of that. Snafu on my part. And then we started off, of course, with Mr. Rogers. And that's a lot of music in 38 minutes. So anyway, once again, I am not Bluebird Days. He is absent today. He had to cut the grass or something. I don't really know. paint the house. Who knows? So I'm happy to step in for him because he is stepping in for me. This coming Monday, I'm going to be away camping up north. And he has kindly stepped in for me, I think, a week ago Monday when I was away as well. It's that time of year when there's a lot of people coming and going and a bunch of subs here at the station because people are traveling, doing summery things. Because you got to get out there and do it while you can because summer is short up in this piece, if you will. So anyway, as I said at the start of the show, I don't really have any plans for this show. I don't have a set theme because I was only asked to do this on Monday, which is perfectly fine. But I'm just, I brought in a bunch of records and an assortment of things to play. So now we are going to hear some Chicago. But this is like the 80s Chicago, the 80s Chicago that's rather schmaltzy, where most of the songs are written by David Foster and Peter Cetera singing. They're like love songs of sorts, breaking up songs. They're not Saturday in the Park. Although Saturday in the Park is actually appropriate this week because the first lyrics are Saturday in the Park waiting for the 4th of July. So I don't know. We may or may not get to that. Maybe there's a cover out there that I'm unaware of. So what else do we have? But today is, in fact, Canada Day. So I think in the next hour, we're going to play some Canadian artists. So if you have a Canadian artist you might want to hear, you're more than welcome to call and say hello and or make a request. 207-469-0500 is the number. By the way, I recently learned in the last several years that Canadian is not a genre, as Canadian artists are ought to say. It's worth noting. So anyway, let's see. So we will hear, you know, a bunch of Canadian artists in the next hour. And I can't play Canadian artists without playing Rush. I could go on about Rush for a while, but we won't do that. There's other artists to play. So now we're going to hear Chicago. Then we're going to hear a cover I just had queued up momentarily from Flea from the Red Hot Chili Peppers. I think it's him and Nick Cave doing Wichita Lineman, which is quite good. That's an interesting album overall, the Flea album, if you like that guy or you like the Red Hot Chili Peppers. Anyway, I'll stop talking for now, and we'll go on. And we got about
18 minutes or so before the top of the hour. Thanks, everyone, for tuning in. Yes, it's very schmaltzy.

0: Jimmy Cliff there with Action Speaks Louder Than Words. Before that, we heard Pink Martini with Bella Ciao. Bella Ciao, Bella Ciao, Bella Ciao, Ciao. Flea with Wichita Lineman featuring Nick Cave on vocals from his album called Honora that just came out. I guess it's last year now, but I thought it came out this year. Anyway, Chicago, Hard Habits Break from Chicago 17. That's from 89. Then that gets us back to the stuff I played before that. Roy Markson with Everything in Its Right Place, cover of the Radiohead song Everything in Its Right Place. That's from 2026. Now it's time to step away because we've completed the first hour of the big show here on the Wing for Wednesday, July 1st, and we'll be back in just a moment. So do stay tuned. Thanks so much for tuning in.
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2: 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Another town talk and a concert by Dar Williams will take place in Bar Harbor on Saturday, July 18th, and tickets and information can be found at CriterionTheater.org.
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0: Okay, we are back. I need to inform you, you are listening to Community Radio, WERU 89.9 FM, Blue Hill, streaming at WERU.org and on the WERU smartphone app. We are listener-supported and volunteer-powered, a voice of many voices. And we are back once again. You're listening to On the Wing. I am your guest host, Dan, filling in for Bluebird Days. I don't have a fancy name like he does. It's just Dan, because he's away today. He'll be back next week, I suspect. Always happy to fill in during the day. And I don't know. Stretch my musical knowledge out a little bit and play some varied things that I wouldn't probably play or be able to play so much on Morning Me, my usual show on Monday mornings at 6 a.m. So, as I said before, we are going to celebrate Canada Day this hour. I know that Tim did this on Monday during his On the Wing, and the show that was on earlier this morning, gosh, which I'm blanking on, I apologize. They were doing the same thing on that show. So anyway, we're going to start off with Alanis Morissette. Yes, I know there's other Canadian artists other than Alanis Morissette. And this is from her album called So-Called Chaos from 2004. And the song we're going to hear is Doth I Protest Too Much. We are also likely to hear in this hour, you are also likely to hear in this hour, some Daniel Lanois, some Rush, City in Color, Tragically Hip, Tegan and Sarah, The Weather Station, and maybe Wilderness of Manitoba. I don't know what else we'll find, but there's plenty to be had, obviously. So, off we go with Alanis Morissette. If you want to call and make a request, of course, 207-469-0500 is the number here at the station. Thanks, everyone.

Daniel Lanois there with The Maker from Acadie, from his album from 96. That's the gold top edition of that song. I'm not really sure what that means, but that's okay. And then before that, The Tea Party, who I would consider to be sort of like the Canadian Led Zeppelin, doing their cover of Daniel Lanois' The Messenger. It took me years to figure out that that song was a cover. And that's from their album called Tangents. And now it's called another... It's got another title. Anyway, if you like hard rock, the Tea Party are really phenomenal. And then, of course, before that, we heard Joni with Free Man in Paris from Court and Spark. And then Rush with YYZ from Moving Pictures. We may or may not get to another Rush song. I don't know. Anyway, if you don't know already, Rush is out on a 50th anniversary tour. And they have a newer drummer, a young lady from Germany who is quite spectacular. And if you can afford the tickets, go check out the tour, because I'm sure it's going to be really phenomenal. And then before that, of course, everyone's probably the second most famous Canadian band. Some might say the first, the Tragically Hip with 50 Mission Cap. That's from their album Fully Completely from 2006. For that, my favorite Canadian band, City in Color with The War Years from A Pill for Loneliness from 2019. Dallas Green is the head guy of that band. And you sort of could say that City in Color is like kind of his personal moniker, although it is a full band. And the band is called City in Color, which is basically sort of a takeoff of his name being Dallas Green. Get it? City in Color. Anyway, that's okay. But I love that guy. He's really phenomenal. And then before we started off the set with Alanis Morissette with Doth I Protest Too Much from her album So-Called Chaos from 2004. And yeah, that's it for the first half hour-ish of our hour celebrating Canada Day. If you should wonder about the specifics of Canada Day, well, you're in luck. Let me tell you a bit about Canada Day. Canada Day commemorates the formation of Canada as a dominion through the British North American Act in July 1st of 1867, when the colonies of Ontario, Quebec, Nova Scotia, and New Brunswick united into a single nation with the British Empire, within the British Empire, I should say. Originally called Dominion Day, the holiday was renamed Canada Day in 1982, coinciding with the patriation of the Canadian Constitution, which marked Canada's full sovereignty from the United Kingdom. There is more to it about Canada's current, unification, in that some other of the provinces still remained loyal, if you will, to the UK, one being Newfoundland, and they didn't become fully part of Canada until, I think, 1946 or 1947. So, yeah, that's notable there. Anyway, kind of cool to celebrate our neighbors to the north. And if, as you may or may not have heard me say, my grandparents are from Newfoundland, so I am a large chunk Canadian, and it's pretty cool. So, anyway, we're going to continue on now with more of our Canada Hour here, celebrating Canada Day. Also, it's notable that Canada is doing pretty well in the World Cup, and they have advanced to the round of 16 now. I don't know who they play next, but it's pretty cool. I guess they haven't advanced to the 16 in quite a long time within the World Cup. So cool stuff there for Canada. Now we're going to continue on with Tegan and Sara, and this is probably their best-known song, again, from 2004, and this is Walking with a Ghost. Oh, this is a live version recorded in Toronto in February 16th of 2005. Also, speaking of Toronto, I played Rush's YYZ from Moving Pictures. And fun fact, if you didn't know this, YYZ is the call letters for the airport in Toronto. So Toronto is sort of also known as YYZ. And Rush is from Toronto. So there we go. On with Tegan and Sara. Thanks, everyone.

0: That was the Weather Station with Robber Live from the album Ignorance from 2021. I think the artist you hear singing there is Tara McLean, I believe her name is. It's probably not their correct pronunciation of her name. I would need to look it up. Anyway, and then before that we heard... I got to look that up because I don't want to miss... I don't want to butcher her name. Anyway, well, where is it? Oh, here we go. Ah, Tamara Lindemann is her name. I don't want to mess that up. Yeah, the Weather Station is a Canadian folk music band fronted by Tara Lindemann, formed in 2006. They put out a new album earlier this year. Really great band there. Before that, we heard Big Wreck with Albatross from the album of the same name from 2013. Another really solid hard rock Canadian band that's been around since the 90s. And, of course, The Band with This Wheel's on Fire from Music from the Big Pink. And Neil Young and Crazy Horse with Born in Ontario. That's from Psychedelic Pill. Tegan and Sarah with Walking with a Ghost live at the Phoenix in 2005. That's from like a small EP we have. Daniel Lanois with The Maker from Acadie, 1996. Then before that, we heard once again The Tea Party with The Messenger, which is a cover of Daniel Lanois's song. Joni with Free Man in Paris from Court and Spark, Rush, YYZ, Tragically Hip, 50 Mission Cap, City in Color, The War Years from A Pill for Loneliness. And we started off the hour with Alanis Morissette with Doth I Protest Too Much from her album So-Called Chaos from 2004. I said that City in Color was probably my favorite Canadian artist, but I probably misspoke. Because it would probably have to be Neil Young, but City in Color is way up there as well. Neil has such a big catalog. And I'm a huge fan of Neil Young with The Horse, as opposed to Neil solo, although that's great as well. Anyway, it's time to scoot out of here for the moment, and we'll be right back with the last hour of the big show. So do stay tuned. You're listening to On the Wing for Wednesday, July 1st, 2026. I'm your host, Dan.
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0: Okay, we are back. 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Okay, so over to the weather. Speaking of the weather station, we're going to do the weather now. So our weather today, let's see... It's currently 75, and this is the current conditions at the Bar Harbor, Hancock County, Bar Harbor Airport. And today, sunny with a high near 84, heat index values as high as 90, south wind around 9 miles per hour. Tonight, patchy fog after 11 p.m., otherwise mostly cloudy with a low around 64, south wind 5 to 7 miles an hour, becoming calm after midnight. Thursday, mostly sunny and hot, with a high near 94, heat index values as high as 106. Ooh, calm wind becoming west, 5 to 9 miles an hour in the morning. Thursday night, a slight chance of showers after 11 p.m. and midnight. Partly cloudy with a low around 72. West wind 3 to 5 miles per hour. Chance of precip there is 20%. Friday, sunny and hot once again with a high near 95. West wind 7 to 11 miles an hour with gusts as high as 22 miles per hour. Friday night, mostly clear with a low around 69. West wind 5 to 7 miles per hour. And then Saturday, which is the 4th of July, Independence Day, the 250th anniversary of the founding of this country. A slight chance of showers between 1 p.m. and 3 p.m. Then a chance of showers and thunderstorms after 3 p.m. Mostly sunny and hot with a high near 90. West wind 7 to 11 miles per hour with gusts as high as 22 miles per hour. Chance of precipitation is 30%. And then Saturday night, a slight chance of showers before 10 p.m., partly cloudy with low around 64. Chance of precipitation is 20%. So that's a low percentage for rain, but of course nobody wants rain because everyone's going to be trying to go to a local fireworks display, wherever that may be in your area. So, yeah. And then Sunday, mostly sunny with a high near 85. Sunday night, mostly cloudy with a low around 61. That's the weather for the moment. We got to do a bit of the community calendar as well. And let's see if I can get that going quickly for you. So, okay, here we go. Oh, we're going to... There's a lot of interesting things. This is going to start at 2 o'clock, but I'll throw it out there anyway. Should you be looking for something to do today at 2 to 3 p.m., Haystack Campus Tour, Haystack Mountain School of Crafts at 89 Haystack School Drive. That's in Deer Isle. 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Admission is a suggested donation of $5 per adult, and pre-registration is required, so it might be a little too late. Who knows? The URL is haystack-mtn.org/visit-tour. Participants will need to navigate uneven terrain and many stairs. Out of respect for workshop participants, the tours do not enter studios or other buildings. So, cool things there. Let's see what else we have. That's going on this evening in Searsport. Stories of the Sea, Adventure and Heroism on the High Sea at the Penobscot Marine Museum, 2 Church Street in Searsport. If you drive through Searsport, you'll see it. True stories of adventure and heroism on the high seas come to life with costume performance. The evening includes a special performance of the award-winning one-act play, The Water Spout, by Searsport District High School Theater Group. Bring your own seating and a picnic dinner. And also today at 6 p.m., this is in Ellsworth, Frogtown Mountain Puppeteers, The Legend of the Banana Kid. I don't know what this is, but I like the title. This takes place at the Ellsworth Public Library at 20 State Street in Ellsworth. The Legend of the Banana Kid, Little Chucky, heads to the Wild West to outwit outlaws. In this cowboy adventure with a fistful of bananas, Chucky rides into town on his truck. Chucky rides into town on his trusty goat for a showdown with Big Bad Bart and his gang of bandits. Please note that there are no guns in the show. Oh gosh, that sounds fun and funny. That's at the library, Lawn, Rain or Shine, today at 6 p.m. Oh gosh. I didn't expect something like that in the community calendar, but that's genuinely funny. And let's see what else we got going. We got some music on the mall at the Brunswick Town Mall in Brunswick at 6 p.m. this evening. Most people in Brunswick are out of our listening range, but they could be listening online too. There's some jazz and blues open session this evening in Hancock at the Bonvent Cider. That's from 6 to 8. Lots of good stuff. Fogtown music at Fogtown Open Mic this evening at Fogtown Brewing Company in Ellsworth. Whew, gosh, so much going on, but a lot of cool things to check out. And our community calendar has gotten a refurb recently, so do check it out over at the community calendar tab at weru.org/events. Lots of stuff to see and do. And if you can squeeze in anything do so, but it's tough this time of year because there's so much going on in the summer. It just goes so quickly. So anyway, it's time to get back to music once again for our third and final hour of the big show here on the Wing for Wednesday, July 1st. Once again, if you're just tuning in, I am not Bluebird Days. He had to cut the grass or something today. I'm not really sure. That's okay. I'm happy to step in for him, which I do occasionally. And he steps in for me on my show on Morning Main on Mondays, which I sincerely appreciate all the time. Him and Matt both stepped in for me while I was away. And I have to be away this coming Monday as well. Okay, so now we're going to get back to some music. As I said, we're going to start off with a record I recently stumbled across. This might be jazz. It might be, I'm not really sure because I honestly haven't previewed it. But it's on the Impulse jazz label from the 60s. So it might be like funky jazz. I'm not really sure. Anyway, the artist is Mel Brown. The name of the album is Chicken Fat. And the song we're going to hear here is called Greasy Spoon. And then we're going to take it from there. But as always, if you want to call and make a request or say hello, 207-469-0500 is the name. The number here in the studio. Thanks, everyone. On with the tunes.

0: Hey, mama. You say something?
1: Hello.
0: Hello.
1: I'm Marie. And this is my son, Jabril, next to me. I love him dearly.
0: I love you too, Mommy.
1: I love you too, Brilly. Love and kisses. Bye.
0: Love and kisses.

In the background there, you hear Goose with Nocturne from their new release called Big Modern. The song before that was also by Goose, Good Times, End Times, from their new release Big Modern. I inadvertently went to the next song on the album, and we're going to fade that down and have that as our background music for the moment, because I got to scoot out of here in just a bit. Because 1001 Art Center Nights is coming up at 2 o'clock, so stay tuned for that. But quickly, what you heard, we heard before Goose, we heard Marty Stewart from the album Space Junk with the song Space Junk. Marty Stewart and his fabulous Superlatives, that album is from 2025. Parlor Greens with Queen of My Heart from their album Emeralds from this year. Lamp, which is Russ Lawton, Scott Metzger, and Ray Paskowitz, with the album, the song I should say is called Ulterior Motives, from their album One of Us from last year. Really great band from Vermont. Ween with Transdermal Celebration from their album Quebec from 2003. Herbie Hancock with Watermelon Man from his classic album Headhunters. Badeski, Martin, and Wood with House Bomb from Friday After in the Universe. Friday Afternoon in the Universe, my mistake there, from 95. Big Twist and the Mellow Fellows with Too Much Barbecue. That's live from Chicago, Bigger Than Life from 87. Mel Brown started off the hour with Greasy Spoon from the album Chicken Fat. That's from the late 60s, early 70s, I think. And that's been the show. It's been great being with all of you today. I sincerely appreciate you tuning in and for your phone calls and suggestions. That's it. Bluebird Days will be back next week. Have yourself a blessed holiday and a fabulous rest of the week. We're going to finish up now with some Jimmy Smith from his album Root Down, which is a really stellar, stellar album. And that's it for me. Take care, everyone. Have a great one. Bye-bye.

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0: Well, good afternoon. It's 1001 Art Center Nights on this hot, hazy July 1 afternoon. Happy birthday to Canada. We wish you well. You used to be our friends. Anyway, it's Joel from Penobscot, and we're going to play some tunes here. A couple of tributes. One just came in hot off the presses, and a lot of new tunes. So let's kick it off with some holiday music.
1: Independence Day.

Martina McBride, Independence Day. Different sort of July 4th tune. Had a sad one from Bruce Springsteen, and we had a killer of a song from Mr. Ibrahim Maalouf, with some help from John Batiste, called Bring the Light. 1001 Art Center nights, hot as can be out there. On the coast, it's a little cooler, but here in Orland, it's 88, and on the coast, it's about 75 to 78, and it's not going to be nice tomorrow.

Taj Mahal. At the Savoy, do nothing till you hear from me. Benny Blue, All I Want to Be. That's a new tune by Benny, who has a connection to this area. Her mama, his mama, is in Penobscot. How about that? And if Benny ever comes up to Maine, he'll be on this show. He's a very pleasant fellow. Zach Brown will not be on this show, but he was singing Chicken Fried because it is that Independence holiday right around this corner. I enjoyed the song earlier today, Too Much Barbecue. That in itself is Independence Day. Here's some drinking songs. Speaking of holidays.

Dropkick Murphys. The Body of an American. New tune. Alan Jackson and Jimmy Buffett. It's 5 o'clock somewhere. Alan Jackson has played his last live concert this past week. He has a degenerative disease and has decided to go out on top. Big show out in Nashville. Luke Combs, one too many. What you see ain't always what you get. There's the name of an album for you. Anders Osborne was stone drunk and naked. His girlfriend cheating with his best friend. What a situation to be in. Well, you're listening to Community Radio WERU, 1001 Art Center Nights, live on this hot, hot, hot Wednesday afternoon. It's 89 in Orland, 78 in Bar Harbor, and almost 90 in Bangor. Tomorrow, ladies and gentlemen, will be hotter. But we'll have some wind, we'll have some sun. Sunday, Friday, a little less hot. Independence Day, slight chance of showers and only of a high of 91. And it's all cake after that. It's summer in Maine. Here's a new version of Deportee just crossed the internet to me and now to you.

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2: 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Just to point out, you heard Margot Price and Joan Baez's new version of Deportee. Roger McGuinn visited with Bruce Springsteen. And Judy Collins, Pastures of Plenty from Woody Guthrie's 100th birthday party. I met Judy Collins a long, long time ago in Orono, Maine, and she was a diminutive, lovely, I would call her kind of hippie-ish first time around. Tie-dye, blue jeans, sandals. Second time around, evening gown, grand piano, candelabra. It was weird. Here's a new one by Billy Strings. His album's coming out in August, but he just released this morning, honoring his mother.

This is the story of a pair nobody understood in the beginning, but completely got in the end. It's a story of heartache and redemption, peace and war, loss and gain, trial and triumph, liars and truth, love and lust, death and rebirth, sin and salvation. Maybe you've heard a little bit about their tale before, but now they're telling it all, withholding nothing. A soldier and his woman, roughing it through life's trails.

Mavis Staples, Human Mind. The War and Treaty, new tune called Liddy, featuring Whoopi Goldberg. Liddy, get Liddy. Have a good Liddy time on your holiday. Deacon John's Pump Blues was going back to New Orleans. John McCutcheon, what a great song, The Third Way. The Local Honeys, Cigarette Trees, from Little Girls Acting Like Men. And we started with Billy String's brand new tune from this morning, Burn the Other End. We're going to burn outside, so be careful. Wear some sunscreen, wear a hat, keep it together, keep it together. Here's Keb Moe, Hand It Over.

Lucas Nelson, Sierra Farrell, the Traveling McCoorys, unknown legend, brand new tune. Kev Moe, Hand It Over, Mavis Staples, Human Mind. At two, a new tune. Well, the tributes today, I had one, and then suddenly I have two. David Clayton Thomas was the lead singer of a band called Blood, Sweat, and Tears. And boy, did he sweat singing up there for all he was worth. Here's their most famous tune.

Victor Willis, front man, Village People. People asked him, why don't you sue the president? He's not getting permission to use your tune. And he said, you know, we thought about it, and then we looked at how many lawyers he had versus how many lawyers we have, and we decided to just move on. He got his start in the church, just like so many. Daddy was a preacher and a musician. David Clayton Thomas did not get his start in church. He was born in England and family moved to Toronto, where his father beat his mother and him relentlessly for years. He got into trouble, went to jail, picked up a guitar that was left behind from an inmate who got released, and then he became a musician. And I'm going to play one more. Blood, Sweat, and Tears, David Clayton Thomas.

I got the blues, y'all. I got them Harrisburg blues. I mean, that China syndrome and Three Mile Island shit scares me to death, yes.

The great Alan Jackson, still the one. Well, I'm getting ready to pack it in and head back to the cool coast of Penobscot while you up in Orland are still burning up and it's 87. But nonetheless, we're going to leave you with some Eddie Vedder going out to Ricky and Sarah. Maybe they're listening. Maybe they're not.

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4: Good afternoon. I'm Rhonda Feynman, and this is the Healthy Options Program on WERU Community Radio. As the weather has changed, it's time again for us to have a chat with Dr. Beatrice Santier about ticks, Lyme disease, and other tick-borne diseases, and importantly, how we can protect ourselves from tick encounters. For more than two decades, Dr. Santier has lectured on Lyme disease and related tick-borne disorders throughout Maine and nationally to both professional and community groups. She's an active member of the Vector-Borne Disease Workgroup for the Maine CDC, as well as a member of the International Lyme and Associated Disease Society. Try 2022. Dr. Santier also had served on the Federal Tick-Borne Disease Working Group, Access to Care, and Education Subcommittee. Currently, Dr. Santier serves on the Education Committee for VectorWise CME, a nonprofit organization dedicated to advancing clinical knowledge of vector-borne disease through free, fully accredited, online, evidence-based courses for frontline clinicians. Welcome back to Healthy Options, Dr. B. Santier. It's so good to speak with you again.
5: It's always good to be with you, Rhonda. Thank you.
4: So there's so much to catch up on. We have a whole new category. I think we've mentioned alpha-gal in the past, but now I can tell you at least two cases I know of in Maine. So we have to talk about that and where to start. Let's talk again about what a tick can carry, what a vector-borne disease means, and what we're up against in this world.
5: Well, ticks are active. As the temperatures rise above freezing, ticks in Maine become active and are looking for a blood meal. Ticks are, technically, they're arthropods. They're more related to lobster than they are to mosquitoes, just so as you know. But they're all related. They are generally, in their adult form and in the nymphal form, they have 8 legs, 2 body parts, and the part that looks like a head is really all about feeding apparatus. It's all mouth part. And basically, the tick that causes or carries Lyme disease and transmits it is the black-legged tick, Ixodes scapularis, in this part of the world. There are others in that family in different parts of the world that also can transmit this infection. It has four life stages, the egg, the larva, the nymph, and the adult. It's the adult that has been active since, really, since any mild part of the winter. The adults are active winter to early spring. The nymphal tick is becoming active now, and the nymphal tick is about the size of a poppy seed. So it is easily missed unless you are actively looking for it. The larva feeds in summertime, probably July through September. They are so tiny that people rarely see them and rarely submit them. Though, interestingly, the UMaine Tick Lab did have some larval submissions, so that always intrigues me. The good news about larva is it is almost certain that they are not carrying infection, and I almost certain. Certainly, they have been unlikely to carry Lyme disease. The one infector that can be transmitted from the egg to the larva from an infected adult female tick is Borrelia myomotoi, or hard tick relapsing fever is the disease name. It's a great name. I guess about 2% transmission from mother tick to her eggs in that one. So about 2% of larvae may be infected with that. So far, the number of cases of myomotoi disease are quite low in Maine. They remain quite low. And then the adult tick, if it does not get its, it goes looking for a blood meal again in the fall. So early spring and fall, we're worried about adults. Late spring and summer, into the very earliest part of fall, it's the nymphal tick. And the nymphal tick is most responsible for human disease, in part because it is so tiny, and in part because it's most active in the seasons when we are most active with the least amount of clothing outdoors.
6: Right.
5: So.
6: Wow. So we know that it's the black-legged tick, but we're also seeing other ticks here in Maine these days.
5: Yeah. Well, yes. We have always had American dog ticks, Dermacentor ticks. They can carry certain infections. They have not been found to carry those infections so far. For people in the state, at least not the ones that have been submitted to the tick lab. But they do not transmit Lyme disease. But the other tick I know you're thinking about that we're concerned about is Amblyomma americanum, or the Lone Star tick. We do not have, at this point, an established population of Lone Star ticks in the state. But this past year, 30 Lone Star ticks were submitted to the lab, and 6 of those were by individuals who had no out-of-state travel. So it's still thought that these are incidentals that were, you know, dropped off of a bird or in some other way present. But we have seen that tick expand its range. And it is certainly expanded into southern New England. So I think it is probably a time thing before it is well established in the state. Now, it does not transmit Lyme disease, but it does transmit other infections. It is capable of transmitting a disease that looks very much like Lyme called STARI, a southern tick-associated rash illness. Tularemia, a couple of viruses, and ehrlichiosis. Ehrlichiosis cases in Maine have waxed and waned. We have not had an obviously expanding number, but we're watching it. So the other fascinating thing about Lone Star ticks is that they have been associated with what you mentioned earlier, alpha-gal syndrome, which is not an infection, but is an acquired red meat allergy. It's an allergy to the sugar molecule galactose alpha, 1,3-galactose, or alpha-gal. And it's a unique kind of allergy in that, in general, it is not an immediate response to the allergen, but it's a delayed response by 3 to 6 hours. So it's a hypersensitivity reaction that's delayed by 3 to 6 hours. And it's a reaction to this alpha-gal in meat. Really, all mammals have this particular moiety in their cells, except humans. So, wow. So if we are exposed to it, we can develop an allergy to it. And the most common exposure at this point has been by tick bite by Amblyomma americanum. But there was a report from the state of Maine of an Ixodes scapularis tick associated alpha gal case.
6: Now that's a black-legged
5: that's
6: tick.
5: That's the black-legged tick.
6: Oh my goodness.
5: But let's, you know, we got to think about this a little. If it were common, we'd see a lot more alpha gal.
6: Do you think the person had two tick bites and only saw one? We don't know.
5: We don't know. I mean, it was really studied, and it is thought that it may not be just the Amblyomma americanum tick, not just the Lone Star tick, though that has been certainly the primary actor up to now. I think this was identified back in 2009, and obviously it existed before 2009, but that's when it became something that medicine was aware of. And if it were the tick that transmits Lyme disease as a primarily responsible tick, there'd be way more.
6: Okay.
5: So we've talked.
6: Let's talk about we've thrown out the names of Ehrlichiosis and I know that there are other tick-borne diseases. Maybe you could just quickly, it doesn't have to be quickly, but just give us a sense of what these are and what we're looking for, and then. And so we have a sense if someone gets a fever in the middle of July and thinks they have the flu, maybe they don't really, or in May, or in June, or in July.
5: Well, you make such a good point. It's awareness. We really need to be aware of all of the possibilities for us. And the ticks that carry Lyme disease also carry, and Lyme disease is the agent of Lyme is Borrelia burgdorferi. So now you know the name. They also carry Anaplasma. Are you ready for this? Phagocytophila. And Anaplasma can cause anaplasmosis, which can be transmitted in a shorter amount of time probably than Borrelia can. Certainly within 24 hours. And it's a fever illness, and usually associated with headache and terrible muscle aches. So it could look very flu-like. Uncommon to have a rash, and readily treated with doxycycline. So that's the good news. Babesiosis is another agent that is transmitted by these ticks, and both Anaplasma and Babesia have growing numbers of cases and growing rates of infection in our ticks. But babesia

0: they can occur together. And we talked a little bit about hard tick relapsing fever, myomotoid disease. That looks remarkably like Lyme. It is often associated with rash, fever, fatigue, a flu-like syndrome in tick season. That's one of the agents that we have to think about.
1: Let me just do a little business here. This is the Healthy Options program on WERU Community Radio. I'm Rhonda Fineman. We're speaking with Dr. Beatrice Santier about ticks and tick-borne diseases. You were going to say.
0: Yeah, well, I think that this is a great moment to bring up a viral infection that can be transmitted by these ticks called Powassan virus, also deer tick virus. So it's Powassan virus lineage 2 that travels in the deer tick. And Powassan virus can be transmitted by that tick within 15 minutes of attachment. So if there's a reason to try to keep ticks off of you, I think this one just percolates right up to the top as a really important time factor. Powassan virus affects the nervous system. There are probably many people who, we don't know this, who acquire the virus and are not symptomatic. But if you are symptomatic, it's a nervous system disease, and it can result in very profound disability and death. There have been fatal cases of Powassan virus in Maine. Last year, we had 6 cases of Powassan virus that we identified. So that's a pretty big deal. You know, we like to think we have 24 hours to get ticks off of us. But I would encourage people to keep ticks off and then take them off as soon as possible. So,
1: yeah, well, definitely talk about that. You said something about one of the babesiosis being a
0: babesiosis
1: being a parasite. Do you treat it not with doxycycline? Do you need an antiparasitic medication or herb or something to deal with that? Or how can you even differentiate?
0: Well, you can differentiate it. I mean, there are tests that can be done for it. I think PCR, polymerase chain reactions, there are DNA tests, you know, tests for the genetic proteins of these creatures or any creatures. DNA is the stuff of life. So you can do tests for the DNA of Babesia and try to identify it in that way. Looking on a slide, a blood smear, you can sometimes, if there's enough of it in your blood, it can be identified within the red blood cells. But you're right, it doesn't respond to doxycycline. It does require very different treatment. The good news is Lyme disease, Borrelia burgdorferi, Borrelia myomotoi, and anaplasmosis, really Ehrlichiosis, all respond to doxycycline. Babesia, not so much. Typically, it needs a different approach. Azithromycin with atovaquone is one approach that's used. Clindamycin with quinine is an older approach that would still work, but is much more difficult to tolerate. And, you know, we always worry about evolving resistance in these organisms. Right. And so there are additional measures that are often taken. I think a lot of the research currently being done about treatments for Babesia include looking at agents that work for malaria because they are related, though not closely related, organisms. And so there are some treatments that would work that can be brought over for Babesia treatment. There's a researcher at

0: Yale, who's doing really probably a lot of the best work on Babesia treatment and resistance. And Dr. Ben Mahmood has some really fine work and good findings that will advance this science for us.
1: Well, so when we're talking about doxycycline, what is a course of treatment?
0: Well, that's a great question. And, you know, I think all of us are mindful of not creating resistant organisms. The topic of antibiotic stewardship is a critical discussion. We don't want to give antibiotics for things that don't respond to antibiotics. We don't want to overuse them. But stewardship really doesn't mean just not overusing. It means using the right amount to accomplish the job. And so sometimes being a bad steward means we're underusing our treatments. When you look at the early studies of treatment for Lyme disease, one of the things that comes flying through is that a 3-week course of doxycycline for Lyme disease had about a 70% rate of cure. Now, that's pretty darn good. It's not good enough, but it's pretty darn good. Individuals who a 10-day course, something less than 3 weeks, a 10-day course, had about a 60% rate of cure. And cure, eradicating symptoms, is the best we can really do for that. We can't prove cure. But the individuals in those studies, if they remained sick at the end of 3 weeks, they were immediately retreated with another 3 weeks and generally got better. So what's the right time course? Well, it's probably 3 to 6 weeks. Could we tell who was not going to be better? Well, if you had neurologic symptoms at the start, that pretty well indicates a spread illness. If you were really sick, like high fever, dramatically ill, they were probably going to need the longer course. If they had multiple rashes at the time of diagnosis, that indicates a spread disease. So all of those things make sense. And finally, of course, if they were still symptomatic at the end of those 3 weeks, then they needed the longer treatment. So we do have ways to think about this that help us to get it right. There was a study out of Johns Hopkins recently that looked at ideally treated cases of erythema migrans Lyme disease. So early Lyme disease, the erythema migrans is the rash of Lyme disease, one of the identifiables. And ideal treatment was defined as 3 weeks of doxycycline. Well, it turns out that about 30% of ideally treated individuals went on to have persisting symptoms, and 11% had disabling persisting symptoms. So I think we have to look at that information and weigh it against our attempts to use shorter courses of antibiotics to treat this illness and reconsider.
1: It's so complicated because some people can't even tolerate doxycycline.
0: Right.
1: So we have to look at some other aspects. I know that there are some people have had success with long-term Lyme and these kinds of persistent infection with some various courses of homeopathics, but it's very specific. It's not, you know, just taking one little dose of something. It's an actual course of many months, and it's done with great care and thought in terms of that kind of thing. But I also know, and you've explained to us in the past, that when you if you get treated right away, then the infection or the parasite, well, not the parasite in this case, but the bacteria won't encapsulate it. It's actually good to do the antibiotics right away, because that's a good time to keep it from really establishing a base in your joints and your terrain, the terrain. Yeah. Or is that true or is that not true?
0: Well,
1: or a thoughtful way of looking at it or not?
0: I think it's a way of looking at it. I think the early intervention just has been demonstrated to be best treatment. People recover if we identify it and treat it early. Not everybody, as we've identified here, about, you know, some number go on to have persisting symptoms. We do not always know what those persisting symptoms are from, whether it's the persistence of the antibiotic, a persistence of an inflammatory response, whether it is an autoimmune response to having this infection. There's a lot of work that needs to be done on folks who remain ill 6 months and more. But if you're sick immediately upon completing treatment, it makes most sense to me to treat what we still know was wrong. So I think, you know, that makes a lot of sense. The other antibiotics, and there are others, you know, amoxicillin is used, the azithromycin, clarithromycin. We have many antibiotics that can be used effectively and have studies that demonstrate their effective use for the treatment of early Lyme disease and disseminated Lyme disease. Yeah. It's once it's a persistent disease that it's more difficult to manage. Every stage of this disease is manageable, but some stages with greater difficulty. So prevention and early recognition are our level best approach.
1: Yes. So there, I do know many people with persistent Lyme and all of this. So I'm glad we could have this conversation, but I want to have the conversation, which we will right now, about prevention. I do want to clarify something. Can you talk about the rash and whether everybody gets a rash, what the rash looks like? And even in there's a Consumer Reports article from May, June 2026 talking about the two doses, and a lot of people read the two pills of doxy. Why is that questionable?
0: Well, let's talk about the rash first. The rash of Lyme disease has a name. It's called erythema migrans, and it is a uniformly red expanding rash, which sometimes clears in the center and so looks like a bullseye. But although people identify the bullseye rash with Lyme disease, that's actually quite uncommon. In the study done years ago out of Maine Med as part of the vaccine trials, only 9% of rashes of Lyme disease had a bullseye appearance. The most common appearance was, again, uniformly red and expanding. To meet CDC criteria for identification, so this is a surveillance definition to keep track of Lyme disease, it has to be 5 centimeters in size. So that's what, 2.5 inches. Does it have to be that size? Well, not for clinical work. I think if you have a person who has the possibility of exposure to these ticks and shows up with a rash with or without additional symptoms, I think you have to be very suspicious that this is Lyme disease. And sadly, the testing at that point will not help, because the testing early in disease does not show positivity in the face of infection. So you treat. If that rash is present with the right clinical setting, the idea of an exposure possibility, it makes most sense to go ahead and treat. Does everybody get the rash? No. In fact, 15 years of surveillance data from CDC indicated that about 70% of people with Lyme disease that was confirmed case had the rash. Now, I'm kind of a simple thinker. That means 30% did not. So do you have to have a rash to have Lyme disease? No, you do not. What might you have instead? Well, fever, body aches, terrible fatigue, headache, achy joints, light hurts your eyes. It's a list of symptoms, flu-like symptoms, with a possibility of exposure should make us very concerned that it could be Lyme disease. So,
1: and if you have just tuned in, you're tuned to the WERU Community Radio. This is the Healthy Options Program. I'm Rhonda Fineman, and we are discussing ticks and tick-borne diseases and illnesses with Dr. Beatrice Santier. So the people who get the one, well, they call it one dose, but it's two pills of doxy. What do we think?
0: Well, you know, there was a study that was done back in the late 90s that suggested that giving a single dose, those two pills of doxycycline, within 72 hours of removing a black-legged tick could prevent the rash of Lyme disease. The study may have concluded that it prevented Lyme disease, but it wasn't a fair conclusion because they did not follow this group of patients out far enough to be sure of that. So this was a 6-week follow-up, not a 3-year follow-up or a 2-year follow-up or a 1-year. This was 6 weeks. And I understand why you would choose to do that, because we know that people often get another tick bite. It tells us we're not getting the prevention education done, but people can get another tick bite. So then you have to figure out which one caused it. This is hard research to do. But the problem is it was not preventing Lyme disease. It prevented rash at the site of the tick bite. It had a very wide, I'm going to talk statistics for a second, very wide confidence interval, which means one case either way could have changed the conclusion. So that's a problem. And it turns out that if we give an early dose of antibiotic and we do not cure the infection, we can set it up so that when you go down the road 6 weeks and draw an antibody test because someone is still sick, it's possible that we will have turned off the antibody response with the early antibiotic, and now you will have what is called seronegative Lyme disease. Well, that actually happened within this very study. So we know that it does happen. So I think as long as people understand that taking that single dose may or may not actually stop the infection, and the providers know that when this person comes back later sick and you have a negative test, that test may not be true. So,
1: and testing too soon is not true. And how accurate are the tests in general?
0: It's really a challenge. The testing system was designed to be what we call specific. That is, if you get a positive test, it is Lyme and not something else. But to get very specific, more statistics, you bring this out of me, the nerd. To get more specific, you are necessarily going to be less sensitive. And the sensitivity is the ability to pick up every case of Lyme disease. Now, that system makes sense for surveillance. And that's what it was designed for, because you want to make sure that every case that you count is, and that you're not counting things that are not. For clinical medicine, I want to make sure I find every case. So it's a little, it's a challenge. The way it's designed is a very sensitive first test followed by a more specific second test. But the very sensitive first test is not sensitive enough. There was just a study released by the Lyme Biobank where they looked at this in documented cases of early Lyme. And the sensitivities could be as low as 22 to 30%. In an early case. And they looked also, well, do they seroconvert? So in some instances, they had a second draw of blood, and seroconversion was uncommon. So we need a better, if we need to document it with tests, we need better tests.
1: Okay. So don't rely on the test. It's a clinical diagnosis. Okay.
0: Yeah, the test has a role. I mean, it's one data point. You've got to take the entire situation into account, the exposure possibility, the symptoms the person has, the physical signs. They may be subtle, but they are there if we look for them, and the testing when it's appropriate.
1: Okay. Let's talk about the all-important don't get the tick in the first place.
0: Yes. Yes. You know, this is near and dear my heart right now. I have just been doing a pretty serious review of prevention. So I'm there. And the very good news I have is that prevention works. But what prevention? What are we talking about? Well, the very first factor is awareness. Know where you are. Know where ticks are going to be. You know, for this particular tick, its habitat is the edge of the woods, even more than into the woods. So tall grass, the edge of the woods, leaf litter, that kind of vegetation, wood piles, places where rodents go, because ticks, this particular one, certainly.
1: This is the black-legged.
0: The black-legged tick it feeds on rodents, and rodents hang out on wood piles. So know what you've been doing. Be aware. If you're walking on a path, stay in the middle of the path. Why not at the edge? Those kinds of things can help. Protective clothing. We sort of lightly mentioned that earlier. Light-colored clothes, because they're dark-colored ticks. They are either uniformly dark or deeply two-toned colored ticks. It'll just be easier to spot them on your clothing while you're out. And if you wear long sleeves and long pants and tuck the pants into the socks and take on that very debonair look that Maine wardens have, that's protection. These are tiny ticks, and they crawl up. They crawl away from the earth. And so they will be on the top of whatever vegetation you are passing through. If you're going through at ankle height, the tick's at your ankle. If you're going through grass that is elbow height, the tick may be at your elbow. So you just be aware of these things. And protective clothing can make a great difference. If you want to make a really great difference, permethrin-treated clothing absolutely decreases the number of tick bites people get. Shown in the lab and in real life, it just really works. If you treat the clothes yourself, you spray them till wet and then let it dry in before you wear it. That will last through several washes. If you get factory-treated clothing, it will last through 70 washes.
1: 70. But it's also toxic to cats if you're doing it yourself.
0: Well, when it's wet. The wet form is cats don't have an enzyme to break it down, and so it is toxic to cats when it's in the wet form. But you should be spraying this outdoors in a well-ventilated area, because the toxicity issues with it are that if you inhale it, we don't want to inhale the spray. We, you know, but permethrin treatment absolutely decreases the number of tick bites. And even if you're wearing shorts and a t-shirt, sneakers and socks for your adventure, if you treat those clothes items, it decreases the tick attachments. Now, I'm a pretty simple thinker. That is if the tick starts at the bottom. What if the tick starts on your exposed skin leg? Well, then you can get more tick bites. So if in addition to using treated clothing, you use a repellent, and not just any repellent, an EPA registered repellent, you can protect yourself thoroughly from tick attachments. And that's the game here. We want to keep ticks off. DEET is still the standard. I know everybody
1: winces,
0: wants it not to be, but it really is. And it has been reviewed. You know, it was developed in the 40s, marketed in the U.S. in the 50s. And we have a lot of safety and efficacy data on, what is it? N-N-diethylmetatoluamide.
1: Oh, my goodness. Say that three times fast, everyone. No. We've gotten very technical on this show. Other shows we've done are consumer friendly. So you can, everyone has to go and listen to all the archives in addition to this show. But anyway.
0: I'll try to be good.
1: No, you're being very, you're doing great. But it's also the dose, I mean, the percentage. One does not need to use 100%. That's really, really horribly toxic.
0: You know, the amount of DEET that you need to repel mosquitoes is actually very low. Right? That 7 to 10% DEET actually works for mosquitoes, not for ticks. 23 to 50%, really 23 to 30% would be sufficient. Above 50% does not do more. But 23 to 30%. And read the labels, because if it is...
1: Yes.
0: More... I really went nerd on this. If you use a micro-encapsulated formula of any of the repellents, it works well and has less possibility of any absorption through the skin. The absorption through the skin is diminished. And there was an agent developed by 3M called Ultrathon, which is no longer made. But I think Sawyer... Nobody's paying me to tell you these things. Sawyer has a product now that is microencapsulated. It makes it last longer and give less absorption through the skin. So look for it. Microencapsulation.
1: It's not one of the others that we've mentioned before from Sawyer.
0: Sawyer makes great products, but this is a specific one. So I think it's called like Family Friendly DEET.
1: Oh, okay.
0: Again, they are not paying me for this.
1: This is right. None of us are recommending.
0: No, but it. Yeah. But if you can find an agent that is provided in that kind of vehicle, it works better, including some of the others like Picaridin. Picaridin is odorless, and it 20% is the concentration that is tested and effective, and it too can come microencapsulated. So I think that's really kind of excellent. The third one is IR3535, which used to be only available in Avon Skin So Soft Bug Guard Expedition Formula, but there are a lot of companies that now have IR3535. It was available in Europe for 30 years before it came to the U.S. 20 years ago. So we know a lot about that now, too. Effective and protective, so you can use it on your skin, use it safely. And the key to safe use of any of these agents, wash it off after the adventure. It's just most of the difficulties have been seen with frequent high concentration applications over an extended period of time without washing it off. Wash it off. EPA registration means something these days. It means that it has been tested for, not tasted, I hope,
1: but not
0: tested for safety and for efficacy. If it is not an EPA registered product, then that has not happened. And so I find the comfort of safety and efficacy really feeds the recommendations for me. Oil of lemon eucalyptus and PMD are EPA registered products. PMD is the synthetic version of oil of lemon eucalyptus. And oil of lemon eucalyptus is quite specific. It is a specific tree. It is not lemon and eucalyptus. It's lemon eucalyptus. That has been EPA registered, tested for safety and efficacy. It is not recommended below the age of 3. And the concentration that it's useful in is probably 10 to 30%. And in general, it lasts a little less time. You get a little less duration of protection from it. So just be advised. And not for ages under 3, might be just because they haven't tested it, but you can use DEET down to 2 months. So just saying.
1: Whoa.
0: Tested.
1: Oh my goodness.
0: The other category, I know everybody wants to use essential oils. I know everybody wants that. Give me a natural product. And those products, although listed, are listed under a category called 25B. They are not tested for efficacy and are presumed to be safe because they are products that could exist right around your home. And ingestion, that is eating a very small amount, is not harmful. Well, we're not going to eat it. We're going to rub it all over our skin. And so what I will just offer on that, there are a couple of articles out now. For a long time, there was no research on this. But the articles that I have been able to look through say that certain of them may provide good coverage, good treatment, good repellency for the first hour and a half. And for most of them, it then falls off to nothing. So think about that. Also, think about whether reapplying puts you at risk for skin irritation and other issues. Just because it's natural doesn't mean it is harmless. So be prudent in this.
1: Goodness. Okay, so basil, eucalyptus, and all of that are different than lemon eucalyptus, which is, okay.
0: Right.
1: That's important to know. If you have just tuned in, this is WERU Community Radio. This is the Healthy Options Program. I'm Rhonda Fineman, and we're discussing ticks and tick-borne illness and prevention, how to keep ticks off of us with Dr. Beatrice Santier. Let's talk about tick checks.
0: Tick checks. Really important and actually demonstrated to be helpful in preventing Lyme disease. Full body naked tick checks when you return are critical. And that means looking, but also feeling everywhere. And what do I mean by everywhere? Behind, on your feet. Now, if you're wearing shoes and socks, I'm hoping you're not going to have any ticks between your toes. But if you're out in sandals, you better check between your toes, behind the ankles, behind your knees, in the groin, at the waistband, belly button, bra line, armpits, behind your ears, in your ears, and your scalp. Look and feel everywhere. Most of these ticks are found, that's not fair. But a good number of ticks are found on the lower body, but they can be found everywhere. And think about the activity you're involved in. If you're gardening on your hands and knees, now your lower body is something very different from if you're walking or hiking, right? Now you've got to think about your hands, your arms, your whole body. So it depends on the activity, what is most at risk. And the data that we have at UMaine shows that ticks were found on every part of the body, the ticks that were submitted. So full body naked tick check, look and feel. A shower within 2 hours of your outdoor activity has been shown to wash away unattached ticks. It can also be a good opportunity for you to look and feel everywhere for ticks. So those are important elements. And as I've considered this over time, I think you should check every day for a few days after an adventure. Because if you miss it the first day, that nymphal tick is very tiny. But as it feeds, it will enlarge, and you may find it after that. Oh. So during tick season, maybe a tick check every day really is a crucial prevention strategy.
1: Now, what about animals, your pets bringing ticks home? Along with whatever they've caught outside.
0: They do like to gift us with some of their stuff, don't they? Tick check for companion animals is critical. And I would use whatever agent a veterinarian recommends for your animal, because it really is kind of a species-specific number of choices. Not every dog can take the same agents. And a number of the agents are being given orally now, that for fleas and ticks. And guess what? There is some research being done on an oral agent for people.
1: My goodness.
0: Yeah, Credelia, lotilaner is its chemical name. We're not there yet, but I can think of how many times individuals have said, my dog can have a vaccine, my dog has an agent that keeps them off of them, how come I can't? Well, all I can say is they're working on it. So,
1: okay, so the other thing I've seen, the only time I've actually gotten a tick on me or in me is when I visited people who have pets, you know, and I was literally sitting at the dining room table, and, you know, so check your, what, couch? Check your furniture?
0: Well, I think you really have to do a careful check and be aware that these agents that we provide our pets do cause these ticks to fall off. Now, they're usually not in very good shape when they fall off. But some ticks just travel on board in, and so your animals that are outdoors can bring ticks in for you. So be advised. I know that some folks use treated cloth blankets for their pets to lay on. I mean, you can put that in the car if you're going hiking with your dog. Have one of these treated blankets in the car when you get back. You can get those and do it yourself, or you can purchase them through some companies. Insect Shield comes to mind. They are not a sponsor. They're not paying me. But they do a good job of treating various items, clothing, dog blankets, picnic blankets, gaiters. You can get some very good
1: gaiters.
0: Good items to keep ticks off.
1: No, it's interesting. I was talking to someone who, as you are involved in, did a lot of research, have had long Lyme and was never diagnosed for a long time, which was terrible. But when she would go for a hike after a while, she would just be wearing light clothes and putting all the proper, permethrin of the shorts and the socks for sure, and using the skin products properly. And she would go visit her to pick her friend up, who was literally from head to toe covered in 80 degrees out. And this woman was literally, you know, wearing two layers of permethrin clothes. And here's someone who had the whole thing going, do we, I mean, it's still, I'm going out to have fun and I'm doing what I can do, but do we have to be in armor, I guess was the, you know, someone was so, you know, worried, rightly well, so, but then what's reasonable, I guess is.
0: You know, I don't want people to be afraid. This has never been our intention because I think there is so much benefit to us from being outdoors. I'm not trying to make folks stop. I think you have to do what's comfortable for you. I'm not sure that two layers and taped at all the edges is better than awareness, appropriate permethrin-treated clothing, and the thoughtful use of repellents on exposed skin. And then tick checks, and careful tick checks, and prompt proper removal of the ticks. You know, if you find a tick, tweezers as close to the mouth parts as possible, so as close to the skin as possible, steady, gentle pressure straight up, and it comes out a little bit hard because it's got a cement-like substance and barbed mouthpieces keeping it in there. Put the tick in a plastic bag, wash your hands, wash your instruments, and write down that it happened. You know, if the tick has not had any time to feed, if it's a perfectly flat tick, the likelihood of transmission is about zero.
1: But
0: if there's any evidence, well, if there's any evidence of feeding, then you don't know. But call your doctor, let them know what happened, and make a plan. Consult your primary care people and make plans for what you want to do about this. Yeah.
1: What about sending the tick in? When do you, and we talk about where are we sending it and what are we, what does that mean?
0: Well, a lot of folks like to have the tick tested to see what it's carrying. And what I caution folks about with this is a good plan for advancing our knowledge through the tick lab for the percentage of infected ticks, what they're carrying, where they're being found. So I think it's a great idea. Will it help us make a decision about treatment for you? No. Why? Because you're not going to have the result fast enough in the first place. The presence of the infector in the tick does not mean it was transmitted. And if you turn up sick down the road, it doesn't necessarily mean that this negative tick was the only tick you had. It was the tick you found. So I don't confuse the information we can get. On the other hand, it would be good to know what was in the tick you found. And it helps us to create maps and risk maps and try to identify what's going on in the state. So
1: what you're saying is you can have a tick that has whatever, and yes, right. It's a Lyme-carrying tick. Doesn't mean that you have that.
0: Doesn't mean it gave it to you.
1: Or it can come back negative from the tick lab, and it doesn't. And you can still be sick because there's ticks.
0: And it doesn't mean you don't have Lyme. Right.
1: Because there are other ticks that maybe you did not find.
0: Right.
1: All right. So well, that's, and you would send it to in Maine, and we know Amherst, and
0: you've got the list on the website.
1: Right,
0: but I love the Humane Tick Lab, I have to tell you. And if you have the ability to go online, they have forms that you can fill out so that you can send the tick to them, and they will identify it for free. But if you want it tested for the DNA of the infectors, and at this point I believe we're doing Borrelia, Anaplasma, Miyamotoi Borrelia, and Babesia, and maybe, and I think Powassan virus. So I think it's a really good deal for $20.
1: Wow. Okay. Well, you know what? I think we have come to the end of another really interesting conversation about tick-borne diseases that are here in Maine, that are all over the country.
0: Yeah.
1: Wow. If you And now I do recommend that you also check out other interviews that we've had with Dr. B. Santier, because we touch on different things each time. We get it all if you listen to more than one. But our guest today on Healthy Options has been Dr. Beatrice Santier. Thank you for being with us again on Healthy Options. 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
4: Welcome to the Ralph Nader Radio Hour. My name is Steve Scrovan, along with my co-host, David Feldman. How's it going, David?
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4: And our intrepid producer, Hannah Feldman. Hello, Hannah.
6: Hello, Steve.
4: 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Guess who that is? Ralph Nader. Hello, Ralph.
7: Hello, everybody.
4: Ralph, we want to remind listeners of our offer to get Matthew Ho's Armistice Day speech. Tell us about that.
7: Yes. Matthew Ho, who's a 10-year Marine veteran in Iraq and Afghanistan, is disabled, made an address at a historic church in downtown Boston last fall, which I see as the greatest speech by a veteran since Smedley Butler wrote his War is a Racket, the most decorated Marine general in history, back in the late 1930s. And we're offering it in print free to anybody who writes in 2 weeks. So last week we got a good response. There's 1 week left, listeners. You can get this print by Matthew Ho, and it is a tremendous eye-opener to a lot of people about war and peace and the way veterans are edified for propaganda purposes by the Pentagon and the military-industrial complex. And Steve will tell you how to get it.
4: Yes, we're going to put a button on our Substack page, our Ralph Nader Radio Hour page, like we did last week, and you just press that button, and it'll take you to the place you need to go to get the copies of Matthew Ho's speech.
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4: On today's program, we welcome back economist Dean Baker, and we will discuss a number of issues on which he has been elaborating in a series of articles in Money Trail. One of those issues is Social Security. Yes, a very important question. If budget hawks in Congress insist on maintaining that Social Security poses a big problem for the federal budget, why aren't they screaming from the rafters about Trump's proposed military budget, which is more than twice as big? The other issue is government fraud, waste, and abuse. Elon Musk was supposed to be solving that problem for us, but it turns out they were looking for fraud in all the wrong places, among the poor, when it was right in front of them all along, among the rich and powerful. Next up, we welcome back journalist and ocean activist David Helvarg. He's the founder and executive director of Blue Frontier, an ocean policy and media group. And he's also the author of the new book, Forest of the Sea, The Remarkable Life and Imperiled Future of Kelp. We'll talk to him about why kelp forests need our protection. As always, somewhere in the middle, we'll check in with our tireless corporate crime reporter, Russell Mokhiber. But first, the fraud was coming from inside the House, the White House. David.
5: Dean Baker is a senior economist at the Center for Economic and Policy Research, where he authors Beat the Press, his regular commentary on economic reporting. He's written several books, including Getting Back to Full Employment, A Better Bargain for Working People, The End of Loser Liberalism, Making Markets Progressive, False Profits, Recovering from the Bubble Economy, and The Conservative Nanny State, How the Wealthy Use the Government to Stay Rich and Get Richer. Welcome back to the Ralph Nader Radio Hour, Dean Baker.
8: Thanks a lot for having me on.
7: Yeah, welcome back, Dean. You can see from David's introduction that you deal with basic economic issues, distributable issues, and how the conservative capitalists use the government for their own ends, a kind of corporate socialism. Well, you've recently written a very provocative column. You've compared the Trump increase in the Pentagon budget of $500 billion or more with politicians saying we can't afford to increase the Social Security Trust Fund. Can you explain clearly, as you usually do, to our listeners, the thrust of your article?
8: Yeah, I mean, one of the points I've made, not just in this context, but many, many other contexts, that people will hear big numbers. They'll hear $300 billion. Sometimes even the foreign aid budget was $25 billion, and they'll go, oh my God, that's a lot of money. That's money out of my pocket. It's causing the government deficit, whatever. That's because they haven't given it any context. And I'm not blaming people for not knowing the budget. People have jobs. They have day jobs. I'm an economist. I'm looking at the budget all the time. That's not most people. And what I always say is that reporters should take the responsibility to put these numbers in a context that make them meaningful for the people who read them, people who hear them on the radio or TV. So we have this projected shortfall, and it's a reasonable projection now, I'd say, because we're only a few years out, going to have a deficit of around $300 billion a year. Is that a lot of money? Well, it's not trivial, a little less than 1% of GDP. But you have Donald Trump puts on the table, he wants to increase military spending by $500 billion. So, I mean, maybe he won't get that. I sure hope he doesn't get it. But in any case, if we could, in any conceivable world, afford to pay $500 billion to increase the military budget, surely we can afford to pay $300 billion to ensure that everyone gets their Social Security benefits. So it's just a case, put it in context. I'm not going to say it's a small number. It isn't. But it's smaller. $300 billion is smaller than $500 billion. And that's really not a disputable point.
7: Of course, Trump didn't break it down into why the generals need another $500 billion to go from $1 trillion to $1.5 trillion military budget, which is over half of the operating expenditures of the entire federal government. The operating expenditures like Department of Agriculture, Department of Treasury, Department of State, Department of Interior. That's one context that should be placed before the American people. And it's also unaudited. The Pentagon is violating every year since 1992 a congressional requirement on all agencies to present annual audited budgets to the Congress. And they have not done that. They've tried to do it recently. It's cost hundreds of millions of dollars to outside accounting firms, and they haven't passed muster. This, for example, the Army doesn't even know where a lot of its positions are around the world. The Air Force doesn't know where its parts are in warehouses around the world. It's totally chaotic, totally wasteful, and huge cost overruns by the greedy military contractors like the F-35 plane and Lockheed Martin. Now, it's very important that you bring that into the public discussion, especially on Capitol Hill, because the Democrats and Republicans in recent years have actually increased the military budget beyond what the generals have asked for. It's a bipartisan increase, and they don't even really have rigorous appropriation hearings on a proposed military budget by the president anymore. It's just pushed through Congress. So if you had a good response to pitting the military budget increase up against the need to shore up Social Security, which, of course, is for the people and is rigorously audited, and it has very few percent administrative costs, and these Americans need it to live on, and they spend it almost entirely. They don't hoard it. Elaborate that. I would think that you got a pretty good response.
8: If you can get the two placed side by side, apart from the military contractors, and I guess a few people really love the military for whatever reason, I don't think many people would say, oh, yes, we should be increasing the military budget like that. And your points are exactly right. I mean, there's so much waste in there. And if you go back to when Elon Musk was running around with Doge and he's going around, oh, we're going to get waste, fraud, and abuse. Well, mostly they were looking at the places where I'm not going to say there was none, but there clearly was not a lot. If you want to get waste, fraud, and abuse, take your chainsaw to the Pentagon because it's all over the place, but Musk never touched it. And it's unfortunate that we just can't get it framed that way. So they'll find someone who got Medicaid that wasn't eligible because their income was too high last month and make a big deal about that and yell fraud, fraud, especially if the person's black. But with the military, God, everywhere there's millions of dollars, sometimes hundreds of million dollars. Donald Trump Jr. just signed up with a firm producing drones that just got a $600 million contract from the Pentagon. This is everywhere. But unfortunately, they do their best to shield it from public examination.
7: Yeah, and there's another difference as well, is that the military budget increase proposed by tyrant Trump is not paid for. It just increases the federal debt and passes it on to our children and grandchildren. Where Social Security is paid for. Every month, there are deductions from tens of millions of workers' paychecks, for example. Comment on that.
8: Yeah, well, we have a designated tax for Social Security, again, that will fall short. It's projected to fall short, I should say, as of 232, but it has been entirely paid for. So every cent that's been paid out in benefits since the program got started in the late 30s was paid for through the designated tax. So we're all paying this tax. We see it in our paychecks, or see it come out of our paychecks, I should say. And that's been the case for 90 years now. And by contrast with the Pentagon, it just, you write the check and there's nothing to offset that. There's no claim that there's some designated tax for that. So in that sense, the larger the military budget, yeah, it absolutely does increase the deficit.
7: Here's another article you wrote that should be an eye-opener. He takes apart DOGE, the criminal enterprise rampaging through the federal government last year, headed by felon Elon Musk. And they promised $2 trillion of savings. And, you know, they just wrecked one agency after another, particularly the Agency for International Development. Can you tell us in summary fashion the kind of wreckage and how it affected lives overseas and lives and livelihoods here in America?
8: Yeah, I mean, Musk openly took pleasure in laying off workers, that we have all these government workers that weren't doing anything. And yeah, big bureaucracy, of course, you're going to find two, three, four, whatever. There's someone who's been, and that's not true just in government. Go to Microsoft, go to any major corporation. Sure, in a big bureaucracy, there's someone's not doing their job. Odds are Elon Musk didn't find those people. He threw out a lot of people, career people, people who've been in these agencies for 10, 20 years, and just said, oh, you're on the street. And basically, his guys admitted this. They didn't know what the hell they were doing. But where it had the biggest consequences, I mean, I'm sure we'll see it other places, but is with foreign aid. He just got a big kick out of that. USAID, he just shut it down. He boasted about that. He goes, last weekend, I fed USAID into the wood chopper. That's almost verbatim what he said. Now, what this meant was that you have people, and again, you could find waste in that program just like any other program, but this is a program that provided millions of people with medicine, with nutrition, with healthcare, and suddenly they couldn't get it. And the biggest deal there was the PREPAR program, the president's program for aid in Africa, set up under George W. Bush. So this is a bipartisan program, and it saved millions, probably tens of millions of people's lives by providing them with medicine for HIV. It had been a deadly disease. We developed medicines. I know Ralph worked on this, so I'm getting it set up, that we provided them medicines that are low cost. They were charging $15,000 a year here, but they were able to get generic versions, charged $200 to $300 a year, and literally provided millions of people with the drugs that allowed them to live normal lives. And Elon Musk was boasting, he killed that program. That's great. But millions of people, I mean, thankfully, I don't think it's millions yet, but if that program doesn't get restarted or funded somewhere else, you're going to see millions of people lose their lives.
7: Well, they know some of the death counts. Boston University researchers estimated over 600,000 in Africa died because of cutoffs by aid. You know, we're talking about, for example, tuberculosis medicine. We're talking about AIDS medicine. Little children.

0: themselves as fighters against government fraud. And here's how they define fraud. They define fraud as Medicaid recipients who cheat or food supplement recipients who cheat. The real big fraud is corporate fraud on the government, on Medicare, on Medicaid. The estimate that I heard a few years ago is by the government is that commercial fraud by criminal billing practices has stole $60 billion with a B from Medicare in 1 year. And they did the same type of fraudulent billing for Medicaid, and government contracts, the military contractors are full of all kinds of shenanigans, as you pointed out. Now, here's a figure by the nation's leading expert on healthcare billing fraud, Malcolm Sparrow, a professor at Harvard University and applied mathematician. He estimated years ago, conservatively, that 10% of all healthcare expenses go down the drain due to billing fraud and abuse. That is, the vendors, the companies selling the services or receiving outsourcing contracts by the government, are cheating and looting the taxpayer who is supporting these benefit programs. And that amounts to over $400 billion this year, at least 10% of all healthcare expenditures. And Mehmet Oz, who's in charge of Medicare and Medicaid programs in the Department of Health and Human Services under Robert Kennedy Jr., as we speak, has not latched on to that. I've brought that to his attention through his immediate assistance, but he displayed interest, but I haven't heard from him. That's the real fraud, isn't it? In your article, you say the wealthy commit more fraud. Explain.
1: Yeah, absolutely. And, you know, the story that you have the beneficiaries, it literally doesn't even make sense. So you think about that with Medicaid. So we're saying we have people on Medicaid that are committing fraud. No one gets a check from Medicaid. What would that even mean? Like, you signed up for Medicaid and you weren't eligible. So that would mean that they might be making a payment to a doctor or hospital that they don't actually have to make because you didn't qualify. I'm sure that happens sometimes, but it's not like someone's living high on the hog because they were able to get Medicaid to pay for their doctor's visit when it actually shouldn't have. Again, that's not zero, but my God, all the things, you know, just as you're saying, Ralph, we have billions that are going out to insurers, to hospitals that are ripping off the government, and they're worried that some guy, some woman has put down something wrong. And half the time, it's just an honest mistake. I mean, I've made mistakes on it. I have a PhD in economics. People have less education. Maybe they don't read that well. Yeah, they're going to make mistakes. And that's what we're worried about.
0: Well, Robert Weissman recently testified for the Senate on Trump's administration and fraud. And he showed that Trump and his Trumpsters are the ones who are committing fraud, producing fraud, covering up fraud, not the poor people around the country they claim are ripping off these benefit programs, as you've just mentioned. Give some examples here of Senator Rick Scott.
1: Yeah, who, I was just going to mention Rick Scott. He was the CEO of United Health, which is now, I don't know if it was true at the time, but it is the largest health insurer in the country. And anyhow, they paid a settlement of $1.7 billion. You can't say they actually were forced to pay a fine. They agreed to pay a settlement of $1.7 billion. But what you can say is companies don't just pay out $1.7 billion. They paid out $1.7 billion because they knew that they stood to lose a lot more if it actually went to trial. So he was the CEO of United Health at the time. And again, he's sitting in the Senate, U.S. Senator, and he'll get up there and yell about fraud. Well, he knows about fraud. He did a lot of it.
0: For sure. He was rewarded by Florida voters and elected governor of Florida before he became a U.S. senator. Once again, showing that voters are not doing their homework. This was widely publicized in Florida, his companies defrauding of Medicaid. But see, if Trump really wanted to go after fraud, why would he fire 17 inspector generals in the first week of his administration in January 2025? Explain that.
1: Yeah, that was something that was infuriating. Didn't get anywhere near the attention it deserved. So the inspector generals, they don't generally get that much attention because they're not supposed to. They're not politicians. But these are people that oversee departments, agencies, and pretty much, there might be an exception, but pretty much every department has an inspector general associated with it. If you want to get rid of fraud, these are the people that have been doing it. They've been doing this in many cases 10, 20, 30 years. They have staff. They know what they're doing. They know where the problems are.

0: one of the stories with the pandemic, the Paycheck Protection Program, there was around $200 billion in fraudulent payments discovered by the Inspector General of the Small Business Administration. He was one of the people who was fired by Trump in the first week he was in office. So if you wanted to weed out fraud, you would listen to what these people say. You would give more resources. You would try to support them in their work because they're the ones doing it. And it was kind of incredible because I remember there was some occasion, I forget the exact, whether press conference, whatever, and they dismissed them. They said, well, if they were doing their jobs, why is the fraud still there? Well, they can't unilaterally take action. They write reports. They turn them over to Congress. They turn them over to the Justice Department. They can't just go and arrest people. So insofar as there wasn't action taken, that's the fault of Congress. That's the fault of the Justice Department. They did their jobs. They found the fraud. They identified it. They said, here, go after it. And the fact there wasn't adequate follow-up, which I'd say in most cases there wasn't, that's not their fault.
1: Well, he also fired them illegally. He didn't follow the statutory procedures of providing notice to Congress, et cetera. So he's firing the watchdogs in one department after another, or putting in, you know, cronies in their place after he fires the authentically confirmed by the U.S. Senate.
0: Exactly. They put in a provision because he did this some in his first term, and they put it in, they changed the law to say that you cannot fire an inspector general without, I forget exactly, you have to provide notice. I forget the time period. You have to give notice, a cause. And he didn't do that. I think in any of the cases, there might have been one or two where he did, but in most of the cases, he did not.
1: And you mentioned in your article one of Trump's cardinal characteristics, which is he pardons violent criminals and he pardons fraudulent convicted criminals. Explain that.
0: Yeah, well, he's taken the pardon power of the president, which is in the Constitution. So in fairness, it's there. But he's taken that to extremes that no president's ever done anything like that. So we go back through prior presidents and it's become kind of a tradition in their last month or so in office. They go through a list of people. There's a process. They have a committee in the Justice Department that reviews them and they make recommendations to the president. And usually the president follows their recommendations, not say 100%, because sometimes someone will be recommended for pardon. They don't do it or they recommend someone who they chose otherwise. But generally it's something done late in the term, right at the end of the term, and to a limited number of people. Trump has taken this to a whole nother level where he's just pardoned people left and right. He famously pardoned all the January 6th people. Many of them were convicted of violent crimes, attacking police officers, destroying parts of the Capitol. He pardoned all those people. And then he's had this ongoing process where you have people that have committed, we were talking about fraud, many cases convicted of stealing hundreds of millions, even over a billion in one case. I'm forgetting the specifics of it. And it turns out most of these people have made contributions to Donald Trump's political action committee. So basically, he's selling pardons and selling pardons to people who commit fraud, people who commit violent crime. Not the sort of thing we've ever seen. Again, we can go back and see some questionable pardons, but nothing remotely on the scale of what we're seeing with Trump.
1: Which gets us to Trump and his family's own corruption, which is at record highs, blatant, open, shameless. And it's the subject, by the way, of a brand new book called MAGA Inc., The Enrichment of Trump and His Cronies. You've been following this. A lot of people are vague about what the nature of this corruption is. It's not money in envelopes sent to a high government official surreptitiously. It's much more meticulous, sweeping, orchestrated. Can you give our listeners some idea of the nature of that self-enrichment, corruption, and the violation of the Emoluments Clause in the Constitution?
0: Well, he's basically operating businesses out of the White House. The most obvious one is Trump crypto coin, that people want favors from him. They buy millions of dollars. I think someone bought $100 million of his crypto coin. So that's like basically just give me money, buy my crypto coin. So you're seeing that, but he has any number of other scams. The UFC fight, the ultimate mixed martial arts that they had on the White House lawn last week. He has an interest in that. He owns, I don't know exactly what percent, but he owns shares in that. He owns shares in any number of companies that he contracts with. He has the government contract with. So we've never seen that sort of level of abuse. Generally, a president puts their assets in a blind trust. There might be some exceptions, but that's been the case for through my lifetime. I'll just say, again, going back further, I don't know what Franklin Roosevelt did or whatever, but generally, it's been the pattern. Whatever wealth they had, they put aside. They didn't know whether their actions were helping or hurting their wealth. That's not the case with Trump. He knows exactly where his money is, and he's constantly giving contracts to companies where he has a stake in them. And again, none of that's hidden. We don't have to do any investigation. It's all right out in the open.
1: Well, as Citizens for Tax Justice pointed out years ago, if you restored the corporate and wealthy tax rates to the tax rates in the prosperous 1960s, you would raise hundreds of billions of dollars. You wouldn't have so much federal deficit. But it's just going in the opposite direction, and the Democratic Party is not making it a number one issue, even though, by the way, the polls show that 85% or more of the American people, that includes a lot of conservative voters, want to raise, or I would say restore, the very undertaxed super wealthy and corporations. So you got a left-right coalition, and the Jeffries and Schumer aren't picking up on it. How do you explain that?
0: Well, I'd explain it. You know the answer to that, Ralph. It's campaign contributors that they're counting they need money for their elections, and a lot of those people who are going to give the money don't want to pay higher taxes. So I think that's the story there.
1: Well, if the Democrats win in November and they take control of the House and or the Senate, as they should, against the most corrupt GOP in history, are they going to be ready, like the Heritage Foundation's 900-page report telling the Republicans when they won in 2024 what kind of legislation to pass, what kind of laws to repeal? Or are the Democrats going to simply clap their hands and proceed business as usual? Do you see any of the groups that you're related to or that you've worked with putting forth a proposal even before November as to what the Democrats should be obligated to do, starting with public hearings and legislation?
0: Well, a lot of people are putting forward proposals. I think the more important thing is the power. And we just saw this last night, actually. It's a great story that you have progressive Democrats that are challenging the mainstream. And in New York City, there were three progressive Democrats that won congressional seats. They won the nomination, but all but certain means they'll win the congressional seat in November against very centrist mainstream Democrats. So the bigger thing is going to be the political battle. I remember years ago, I was at a conference and we were talking about the Powell memo. For people who don't know, this is something written by Justice Powell before he was on the Supreme Court. It's in 71 there about how the business community has to unite and beat back the liberals, people like Ralph, who are causing too much trouble. And anyhow, it outlined how they should go about and do it, and much of it was followed, and they were very successful in beating back the liberals. So anyhow, someone at the conference said, well, we need our own Powell memo. And then someone responded and said, we have a Powell memo, many of them. And I'd say that there are a lot of really good proposals. So I have proposals, other people have proposals. The problem is the power. So can you defeat the Jeffries, the Nancy Pelosi's? She's, of course, leaving personally. But the point is, you have this centrist group that has dominated the party, controlled the party for decades. And it's a question of beating them back. And if you have enough people, Mondami, AOC, Bernie Sanders, if you have enough people coming from the left and they have support in the country, then you'll move things. So the key thing is the political power. But we have the ideas. We have the policies.
1: Do you believe that the Democrats will recognize that a lot of the proposals we're talking about have left-right support? Conservative, liberal families want the same thing for their children, for public services, for upgrading public works, creating jobs, de-bloating the military budget. Do you think they recognize that?
0: I think there is a recognition of it. I think they're being very, I don't know if pragmatic is the best word for this, but they're saying, okay, I know that's where the votes are, but on the other hand, we need however many million to run for Senate, for this House seat, for whatever it might be. And the people that we're counting on getting it from don't want to hear those things. So that's a really big problem. It's very deep in our political structure that money has incredibly outsized influence.
1: Every time an election year comes, the Democrats don't talk about campaign finance reform because they don't want to unilaterally disarm. And it just gets worse and worse as the PACs, the corporate PACs, get bigger, richer, and more secretive in how they spend their money for or against candidates.
0: Even more important, that's the media. The media has always been corporate controlled. So it's not as though you had left wingers controlling CBS and, you know, the New York Times, whatever you might point to as the media. but you're seeing it being taken over by extreme right-wingers. So Larry Ellison, who's a Trumper, or his son, I guess David Ellison, now controls CBS, and he put in Barry White, who's a total Trumper, running CBS News, and they might take over CNN. They're going to do the same thing there. We already had Rupert Murdoch, of course, has been started Fox News, controlling it for decades. So we're seeing the right take over the media, and that's a very, very serious problem. At the same time, the rest of the media is like under siege because their traditional model being paid for by advertising, here I'm thinking newspapers, that's gone through the floor because all the advertising's on the web, going to Facebook, Google, whatever. So that's, to my mind, in some ways a bigger problem because it's not ads, obviously, campaign ads obviously influence people. They study this. They know how to do that. But what people see between the ads also influences people. And if that's all Rupert Murdoch, Fox News type stuff, we're in real trouble.
1: That certainly has already happened to help the Republicans win campaign after campaign. Well, we've reached the end of our time. We've been speaking with Dean Baker, economist, advisor to Groups That Matter, author, writer of contemporary articles, and the pride of Swarthmore College and the University of Michigan. Thank you very much, Dean.
0: Thanks a lot, Ralph. Good talking to you again.
2: We've been speaking with Dean Baker. We will link to his work at RalphNaderRadioHour.com. When we come back, we're going to find out why we need to start paying attention to kelp. But first, let's check in with our corporate crime reporter, Russell Mokyber.
3: From the National Press Building in Washington, D.C., this is your Corporate Crime Reporter Morning Minute for Friday, June 26, 2026. I'm Russell Mokyber. America has a hidden justice system. In that system, decisions are made in secret, and judges are paid for by the corporations that are being sued. Workers and consumers usually lose before these secret arbitration panels. And when they lose, they cannot appeal, and they cannot turn to real courts for help. They are trapped in the system when they sign on to a streaming service or a job. They are unknowingly signing on to a secret justice system called forced arbitration. Brendan Ballew has now written an expose of this hidden justice system. It's called When Companies Run the Courts, How Forced Arbitration Became America's Secret Justice System. For the Corporate Crime Reporter, I'm Russell Mokyber.
2: Thank you, Russell. Welcome back to the Ralph Nader Radio Hour. I'm Steve Scroven, along with David Feldman, Hannah, and Ralph. Kelp. I need some algae. Kelp. Not just any algae. Kelp. David?
4: David Helvarg is a journalist and ocean activist. 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Welcome back to the Ralph Nader Radio Hour, David Helvarg.
5: Thank you. Great to be here, David.
1: Welcome back. You know, David Feldman left something out, and I'm going to put it this way. How many hours in your life do you think you spent in the oceans, scuba diving and investigating matters below the sea level?
5: Not enough. A few hundred diving, maybe a few thousand body surfing or just getting wet. But, you know, I'm privileged. There's 8 billion of us and only about 30 million are on the other 71% of the planet any given moment.
1: Well, it's just a way I want to point out to our listeners that David Helvarg is not only a writer about the ocean, an advocate to protect the ocean, but spends a lot of his time in the ocean. And that gives him a different kind of credential. Why don't you explain to people who don't really understand the importance of the ocean, not just economically, but to the survival of the planet. Can you explain the importance of the ocean?
5: Sure. It's the crucible of life on our blue marble planet. It's the oxygenation vent came out of the ocean. The algae and the cyanobacteria gave us our atmosphere. The cycle of water all starts evaporation from the ocean, which goes into the clouds over the mountains, comes back in the form of rain that feeds our crops and fills our rivers. The ocean is the driver of life and also major impact in terms of human activity, in terms of transportation, recreation, protein, energy, and just that sense of awe and wonder of being part of something larger than yourself. For the last 20 years, since you actually helped me launch Blue Frontier, I've been pushing with my colleagues in journalism, the idea of the blue beat. The only resource in the ocean not fully exploited at this point is good investigative reporting and narrative storytelling, because people don't connect with it. You know, a lot of people think the environment ends at the shoreline, and that's really where 95% of the living space on the planet begins. We go out to stars. In 1977, there was a deep research vessel that went down because there was volcanic activity miles below the surface. And when they got there, they realized there were these geothermal vents that were surrounded by life, by giant white clams and blood red worms and crabs. And it was the realization that not all life in the universe is photosynthetic. It's also chemosynthetic, that all these animals had bacteria that could convert this, what would to us be poisonous, high pressure energy into life. And now we're spending $5 billion sending the Europa rocket to the moon of the Europa moon of Saturn, because it has an ice cover and we believe it has a liquid ocean below. And so we're going to look to probe to see if there's life in that ocean below that moon. And of course, we invest much less in an ocean planet that we know exists and that we know is full of life and that we've hardly gotten to know. I mean, we've only mapped at this point about 10% of the deep ocean with the resolution we've mapped Mars and the moon and the other lifeless places out there.
1: Well, as you say, it's 71% of the surface of the planet Earth. It's very much a part of the increasing global warming. What happens when the ocean is experiencing more and more warming? And relate that to El Nino, because El Nino is coming again. It's going to affect heat and precipitation on land, including the United States. So listeners, you're not going to get away with just spending time in the hills of the United States without being affected. Explain that.
5: Because 90% of our anthropogenic human-caused global warming is being absorbed by the ocean. 90% of the heat that's generated by the burning of fossil fuels and deforestation and the like is being absorbed, which means that NOAA and 30 other institutions around the world last year determined that the ocean's hotter than it's ever been in the historic record, which is the mechanical record going back to when we could start measurements in the 1880s. Each year, the ocean warming has multiple effects. One is it's also absorbing the carbon dioxide along with the heat. I mean, the heat absorption is the equivalent of 5 Hiroshima bombs a second. The carbon dioxide is converted to carbonic acid, which shifts the pH of the ocean, so it's becoming more acidic. And that's threatening the survival of every shell-forming creature from zooplankton to clams to corals. And at the same time, we're seeing these marine heat waves. My latest book, Forest of the Sea, The Remarkable Life and Imperiled Future of Kelp, is because people at least know that corals are in trouble and they have some sense of what a coral reef is. People don't know that the planet has this other forest crisis, that kelp forests cover an area larger than the Amazon basin. And they're also being impacted by these marine heat waves that are growing every year. And as you add more heat to the system, it gets more energetic, which is why we have more and more extreme storms. I covered Katrina in 2005. I thought that would be a turning point. We had 1,800 people killed and 1 million environmental refugees. But the propaganda by the oil and gas industry is such that we keep having these disasters from a warming ocean planet. We see the melting of the Arctic ice. You know, instead of an alarm bell, it became a dinner bell for all the shipping industries and people who want to exploit the oil and gas in the increasingly open Arctic waters. So we're in this crisis point, and I'm more frustrated than despairing because we know what the solutions are. It's creating the political will to enact them. The ocean, as I say, is absorbing 90% of our heat, our average temperature, even though they're having record-breaking heat in Europe right now with temperatures around 100 degrees. Our average surface temperature would be about 125 degrees if not for the ocean's ability to absorb heat, but it's a limited ability. And the effects, as I say, are it's acidifying, it's warming. We're changing the physical nature of the ocean, right? Its temperature, its chemistry, its circulation, even its color.
1: It's also a huge garbage dump for plastics and other pollutants, chemical particulates and otherwise. Dump it into the sea. Dump it into the ocean. It's big. It'll absorb it. And now it's getting into the seafood that is harvested and sent to restaurants and kitchens in the United States. Explain to our listeners what a marine park is. We have national forests, national parks on land, and previous presidents have started marine parks, including a big one off the shores of Hawaii. Explain marine parks and whether the Trump administration is going to try to roll that back too.
5: Sure, absolutely. We have national marine sanctuaries that are like national forests. They're not full protection, but like the law, the 1972 National Marine Sanctuary Act says you can't drill within marine sanctuary borders. And of course, to troll California is threatening to have oil leases up and down the coast, including in these national marine sanctuaries where that's breaking the law. They're breaking the law about six ways. They see how much law breaking they can get away with, and then they pull back. Then you have national marine monuments, which are like the national monuments that started with Teddy Roosevelt in 1906. First, they were in wetlands. Now you have places like Papa Hanamakuakea off northwest Hawaii, which is 70% of the U.S. coral reefs. It's an extensive, it's larger than all our national parks combined. And it was created initially by the Clinton administration. George Bush expanded it. It's a bipartisan protected zone. The world, including the United States, has committed to 30 by 30, protecting 30% of the ocean by 2030. And we already protect 27% with our marine monuments in the Pacific, which he now wants to open up to commercial fishing and deep sea mining and other extractive industries as they come up with them. And I don't think it's going to happen, but the threat is there. I mean, we're in a stage of celebrity fascism where laws, including the law of the sea, are being ignored, with deep sea mining being another example. You ask about El Nino earlier. It's a natural cycle of warming in the Pacific that changes global weather. But with all that added heat that I talked about from the burning of fossil fuels, this El Nino is predicted to be the strongest in recorded history, which is going to mean less storms on the East Coast, more storms and runoff, more torrential rain across the country, huge impacts on agriculture on the West Coast, on the East Coast. It's a moment that's very extreme.
1: These marine sanctuaries actually work to improve the survivability of species, don't they?
5: I've dove in marine sanctuaries off of California where there's been a 400% increase in biodiversity. You see big fish, you see, you know, big lobsters, and there's even this spillover effect. A lot of fishermen now support marine protected areas because, you know, it's not that hard to figure out. When you stop killing fish, they tend to grow back. When you protect an area, it's protected. And then there's a spillover effect where they, in marine biology, they call them BFFs, big fat females, which is the fish that are most productive. Not a lot of Udus and barb, but these are the fish that grow to size. And then there's more baby fish, more fry that hatch. And so you have these healthy marine parks, and then you have healthy ecosystems expanding beyond them, including marine wildlife that's commercially available for protection. So we have our Peter Benchley Ocean Awards in May. We held them at the Monterey Bay Aquarium. And the global award we gave to the president of the Azores, who's established a huge marine protected area around the Azores that includes incredible kelp forests, which again, provide habitat for salmon and cod and herring and a lot of species that wildlife we like to eat. But the short answer is yes, they work, and the science shows they work. And just like national parks, they're also bioreserves for the future.
1: Let's get to your great new book, which came out in early May, called Forest of the Sea, The Remarkable Life and Imperiled Future of Kelp. You know, I went through elementary school, high school, college, law school. I never heard the word kelp. You say it's critical to the global ecosystems. Can you explain it to our listeners?
5: Sure. Kelp forests. I mean, people, as I said earlier, know coral reefs. And I talked to my friend Sylvia Earle, her deepness, who says, yeah, people like warm, comfortable environments. And coral and kelp are like the ivory and ebony of the ocean. Kelp are in cold water. They generate $500 billion a year in goods and services in terms of fisheries, food. They're the mother seed for the seaweed industry, which is generating 40 million tons a year. It's part of aquaculture is now larger than wild fishing. There's 130 million tons a year of seafood that we grow versus 90 million that we're still extracting from the ocean. And of that 130 million tons, 40 million, as I say, is seaweed. It's both a food source, but it also gives us algae, the kelp. It's what they call evolutionary convergence. They look the same, but they aren't the same as plants. Trees are, their cellular structure is all cellulose. You can't do much with sawdust. You can't eat it. 40%, 60% of these kelp, which are like the bamboo of the sea. They grow a foot, 2 feet a day. And 60% of their cells is cellulose and 40% is algin. And algin in the 1920s, they discovered, was a great emulsifier and stabilizer. And so it's in all our processed foods. It's in all our cosmetics and medicines. I mean, people say, well, kelp, yuck, or algae, yuck. But it's in our shampoo. It's in our toothpaste. It's in our lipstick. It's in ice cream. It makes the ice cream creamier instead of icier. It's in the chicken nuggets. And therefore, it makes sense that it's also in the heartburn medicine. But again, people, this is, I opened the chapter one of my book on a salmon river in Alaska, because people know salmon are these heroic, Homeric ocean and river fish. They don't know that part of their life cycle, when they leave the rivers, they go into the kelp forest and they eat phytoplankton until they're large enough not to become prey. And so it's a nursery for salmon and cod and herring. I just did a story for American Indian Magazine on herring roe on kelp, which is a traditional food for indigenous people for thousands of years since humans came to the Americas along the kelp highway. And otters, of course, are the keystone predators that keep the kelp healthy. So it's not just the billions that, like coral reefs, they also protect our shorelines from erosion and calm the storm waters. And they generate oxygen. I mean, half our oxygen comes from microalgae in the ocean, from phytoplankton. And another 20% comes from a combination of the kelp forest and the seagrass meadows and the mangroves and the salt marshes that give us another 20%. So literally more than every other breath you take, you can thank the salty part of the world that is our oceans, our kelp forests, and our coral reefs and the like.
1: Well, in your book, you estimate that 50% of the kelp has been destroyed and it's on its way to extinction off our shorelines. Why is it endangered?
5: It's endangered, as with corals. I mean, when I started Blue Frontier 20 years ago, the main threats were overfishing and pollution, oil, chemical, plastic, nutrient pollution. Today, that's being overwhelmed by these marine heat waves. And we had one that came to California. We called it the blob in 2013. And within a few years, 95% of the bull kelp north of the Golden Gate was gone. And this is for 300 miles. One of my chapters, Fort Bragg, which is also the theme of our documentary, Sequoias of the Sea, it's a community of 7,000 that depended on the kelp. When it went away, the urchin fishery went away. The 25 to 30 million a year they got from the recreational abalone diving fishery went away because the kelp supports all these other species. And without the kelp, in lieu of the kelp, the other effect of this heat wave was it killed off most of the sea stars on the West Coast, literally billions, over 90%, including the last predator, sunflower sea star, that was eating these little purple urchins. The otters were long gone because of the hunting. The big fish and big lobsters were gone because of overfishing. The last predator on these urchins were these monstrous 24-armed, cannibalistic, fast-moving sea stars that would eat these little urchins. When they died off because of the heat, the sea star wasting disease was supercharged by that marine heat wave. Then these little urchins came out of their hidey holes and they multiplied 10,000%, and basically all the kelp forests were replaced by these urchin barrens. And then they go into this dormant state. They call them zombie urchins. And they can survive for years. You know, the gonads, which is where we get our uni for sushi, they kind of contract and they just cover the bottom. The only thing you can do is go out there with hammers, which I've been diving with people who are literally hammering the urchins. And it's worked. I mean, in Southern California, I dove on 80 acres of kelp forest that's been restored. People hammering the urchins out and replanting new fresh spore. And it's interesting that the people who used to be at each other's necks, the fishermen and the tribes and the environmentalists and the scientists, they're all now working together to try and restore the kelp. And there's some possibility when you make the real commitment. South Korea, the fisheries agency, understands that wild kelp forests are essential to their food security. So they invest $29 million a year, and they've brought back 50,000 acres of wild kelp, and they plan to have 125,000 acres restored by 2030. So you can do it. The scientist I talked to in Tasmania says, we can restore some of the kelp, but it's expensive. And if we don't get off fossil fuels, if we don't reduce greenhouse gases, we lose them all by the end of the century, the kelp forests, the coral reefs. So this is the localized challenge as I go diving with people who are removing urchins and restoring kelp. And I call them the seaweed rebels, the marine grassroots folks There are thousands of people around the world doing this. We're just not doing it at scale. There's a recent study that says for $14 billion, we could bring back something like 10 million acres of kelp. You can protect the existing kelp, which they're doing in Argentina and Chile and elsewhere, and the Azores. We can restore kelp. It's more expensive, but it's doable because, as I say, my friends who do coral restoration, they take a fragment, they cement it onto a dead coral, and if it grows 12 inches in a year, they're thrilled. With kelp, you create the environment where it can come back. It'll come back 100 feet in a year. So, and then the larger issue, though, is it keeps getting beat down by these increasing numbers of marine heat waves, where there are parts of West Australia where the kelp forests are becoming tropical coral forest because the change is happening. The heat is happening so quickly. So, yeah, as I say, I'm more frustrated than despairing because we know what the solutions are. You know, a quick transition to clean energy is actually market friendly at this point. It's the cheapest energy and the cheapest production, and it's happening. I mean, we get caught up in being trapped in our little bubble in the United States, but globally, the entire system is electrifying based on cleaner energy. China and Portugal and Spain, and when we bought the Strait of Hormuz, who benefited, I mean, everybody hurt, but who hurt less was China and Spain, because they've made the commitment to clean energy. They're not as dependent on those tankers full of petroleum.
1: I've asked David to give us a little brief reading of an excerpt from the book to give you an idea. It's as if you're with David and you have that feeling without even getting wet. I can't describe how vivid, how specific, how luminous, how inviting this book is. Forest of the Sea, The Remarkable Life and Imperiled Future of Kelp.
5: Well, I appreciate that. And of course, as you say, you know, it's an excuse to get wet. So kelp is the new coral chapter. Of course, I had to go to Palau and dive in the coral, which is warm and beautiful. But, you know, kelp diving is like a full contact sport. I love it, too. So I end the book diving in Catalina. And then the last chapter is called Triage for the Ocean. At some point, I write that, you know, if you think I'm doom scrolling, give a few more pages. I then talk to Sylvia Earle, my friend, who's realistically optimistic. And then I end it with Italian philosopher Antonio Gramsci once wrote about a practical way to move forward in this life. Pessimism of the intellect, optimism of the will. And then he died in a fascist prison. Nonetheless, I believe that the seaweed rebels who've entangled their lives with macroalgae, immersing themselves in the science, restoration, protection, and digestion of the world's kelp forest, will in the end protect what they love, eat well, and die trying. We might even suggest that if we become stewards of the most basic building blocks of life, including algae and cyanobacteria, they may help us begin to heal the world. After all, like algae, we all come from salt water on both an individual and evolutionary basis. And as Isaac Dinesen wrote, the cure for anything is salt water, sweat, tears, or the sea. So when you return to the source, when you explore the dark, mysterious, and enchanting forest of the sea, you're also returning home to reconnect to the wonder and scary sacred wildness that is both within you and around you, and it can also be cold, wet, and awesome. It's like a large, fast-moving shadow in the kelp when there's only 6 feet of visibility and you think, hey, wait, what was that? It's life.
1: End quote. Thank you very much, David. Before we conclude, David, I want you to tell our readers how we first connected years ago and what that led to, so they can become active and engage with your efforts.
5: Yeah, no, I was got over 22 years ago. Blue Frontier, my first ocean book, had just come out. I was with my partner. She was had cancer, and you called. You read the last chapter, Seaweed Rebellion, about marine grassroots who have solutions. We just have to scale them up. And you liked it, and you suggested we start talking. And, you know, after she passed, I was thinking I'd go back to war reporting because I knew that was a good antidote to depression. This was when Bush Jr. was about to invade Iraq. And you offered to help me follow through on that Seaweed Rebel chapter and see if we could build a network of ocean activists. And I decided kind of we're always going to have wars. We may not always have kelp forests or coral reefs or healthy oceans. And so with your support, I recycled, as any good environmental reporter would, recycle the book Blue Frontier into an organization that's now been 20 years and more. And so I always, you know, appreciated your both your readership and your support for the work I do and many others.
1: Well, one of the things you did, you put out a directory of ocean preservation groups all over the borders, Pacific Gulf of Mexico and the Atlantic coast. You brought all these little groups together and enhance their impact, among other writings. How can people join Blue Frontier? It's a 501c3 nonprofit. It's very lean and has had influence on members of Congress, and has had convocations in Washington and elsewhere. And David brings Blue Frontier to your community. He goes to places. How can they join?
5: We're a mean, lean ocean machine. Go to bluefront.org and you can connect with us. You'll get a lot of information on our podcast, on our ocean climate action, on our HELP educational learning project, i.e. HELP. So it's at bluefront.org is our starting point. And then we have lots of projects off of that. When the Green New Deal, we read it and saw it didn't have any blue in it. So we partnered up with the Center for Blue Economy. We eventually got a ocean climate action plan that added $10 billion and $3 billion for greening ports, $7 billion for coastal restoration. The money all got out before Trump got in. And, you know, now it's all about rebuilding from the start. Your last discussion, I think that you once said, we were interviewing you and hope to do that again for a podcast, but you once talked about how when you bring your family to the beach and it's if it's closed down due to pollution, nobody goes, oh, well, I'm against government regulation, so I'm fine with this. You know, when you talk about your left-right coalition, I mean, the ocean's one of those places that people come together and realize that there's so much to be gotten out of it. This HOMO leader in Fort Bragg told me his arguments with bringing back the sea otters. He said, the fishermen, he says, just because you're on the ocean doesn't mean you own the ocean. And I think increasing numbers of people are beginning to understand how much we owe the ocean. And I think thanks to your support and others, we're just trying to spread the word that this is, you know, it's not God's green earth. It's God's blue marble, and it's precious. Well, and you need to defend it.
1: Well said, David. And listeners, have your children go to this website, bluefront.org, because it's very artistic, very graphic. David is a genius in communication here, and it's never too early for your youngsters to learn about the importance of the ocean. Thank you very much, David. Again, the book, you really will see brilliant writing here. Writing that engages you, pulls you, entices you. It's called The Forest of the Sea, The Remarkable Life and Imperiled Future of Kelp. Thank you very much.
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2: 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Another town talk and a concert by Dar Williams will take place in Bar Harbor on Saturday, July 18th, and tickets and information can be found at CriterionTheater.org.
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4: 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And we've got a smartphone app too. My name is CJ Sosrip. This show right here is called Groove Shop. This is our Wednesday night jazz program. And I like to play a mix of some current stuff, some classics, some funkier stuff. Hopefully a little bit for everyone out there. I am going to start off the evening tonight with one of my favorites, Yusef Lateef. A track of his called Like It Is. We'll hear some more from Yusef and then move on to some more recent territory in the jazz world. Yusef had a nice long career and lived to his late 80s or 90s and was still making music in those later days. So hey, get comfortable.

This most recent one is called Angel Eyes. It's off a record called The Last Savoy Sessions. Before that, this one was Like It Is. That's off the record The Blue Yusef Lateef. Up next, I've got an Ahmad Jamal version of a great old show tune, We Kiss in the Shadow. And after that, we'll hear the same track, but Sonny Rollins' version.

this 1966 record, East Broadway Undown. It's an interesting album. It's a trio of him and Elvin Jones on drums, Jimmy Garrison on bass. And I think it's a great record. Really, Sonny really stretches out on the other tracks. And that's one of his that came out on Impulse Recordings as well. He had a few come out on Impulse there. Before that one was Imaj Amal with We Kiss in the Shadow as well. That one's off a record called Imaj Amal's Alhambra. The great Vernell Fournier on drums there, playing a really interesting pattern for you drummers out there. It sounds like he's playing the ride cymbal and closing the hi-hats on the upbeats. Really cool way of syncopating everything. Try that out next time you hit the kit. Right now we've got a track called East Harlem Nostalgia. Sonny Fortune, Billy Harper. It's off an album called Great Friends.

Hutcherson with his take on Coltrane's tune Equinox. That's off of his album of Coltrane written compositions called Wise One. Right now I've got the man himself, My Favorite Things, live.

listening to John Coltrane with My Favorite Things. They really took apart that tune there, huh? And that one is off of an album that came out in 1973 called Afro Blue Impressions. I thought it was a bootleg, but I think it was an official release, actually. And the recordings are from Stockholm. To be more specific, October 22nd, 1963. That's when that show was. So they sat for 10 years and then were released. And it seems that Norman Granz, who's a known, you know, record producer, he's known for Jazz at the Philharmonic. It seems he's responsible for acquiring those recordings and releasing them. So yeah, definitely check out that whole album if you're a Coltrane head like I am. Let's hear, you know, a little bit of a more straight rendition of My Favorite Things from the great harpist Dorothy Ashby.

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0: 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My name is DJ Soser, but the show right here is Groove Shop. It's our Wednesday night jazz program. Been away for a few weeks, and just want to thank Mark Tipton, who I believe filled in the last 2 weeks. Listening back to some of his show earlier, and fantastic job as always, Mark. He's got absolutely impeccable taste. All right, we're going to start off the evening with some bossa nova, and then head into some heavier territory. So, hey, stay tuned.

started off the evening tonight with Anna Mazzotti with the track Agora o Nunca Mais. That one's off of, I think, a record of the same name. After that one was organist Larry Young with his track Sunshine Fly Away. That's off the 1973 release Lawrence of Newark. Right now we've been listening to Enchanted Lady, Milt Jackson. Next up we've got some deeper cuts here. Breeze by

Well, we just heard an interesting take on the Herbie Hancock song, Maiden Voyage. That one was by Norman Connors off his album, Saturday Night Special. Before that one was Edu Lobo with the track Zanzibar off his 1970 album, Sergio Mendes Presents Lobo. And before that one, we had a super funky track called Breeze by Jiro Inagaki and his Soul Media. That's off the 75 album, Funky Stuff. Up next, we've got some Herbie Hancock himself.

absolutely incredible piece of music here. It's an alternate take of Flamenco Sketches off of Kind of Blue, which was released on this date, 1959. Just amazing that we have two versions of this same song with the same personnel. Before this one, we heard Hugh Lawson with Falling for You. Prior to that was Herbie Hancock, Camille. We'll be right back.

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Walking the path, Rico Richard. Taking you down around the big city, the big crescent. All around the neighborhoods. Looking for the music of the people. Got lots of good stuff for you tonight. A couple of hours of second wind. 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All over the rugged world, no matter who's in charge, Community Radio's out there for you.

Got some Beausoleil tonight, some Buckwheat Zydeco, some Lynn August. Got some Tinsley Ellis to start us off, and a little Subdudes in there somewhere, some Trombone Shorty. All kinds of things. Sit back and enjoy the music.